0: all after Israel's first king, who, like me, was of the tribe of Benjamin. I am highly educated. In Tarsus, I learned to speak Aramaic, Hebrew, Greek, and Latin. Learning all that Tarsus could teach me, I came to Jerusalem and was taught by the most renowned teacher in the world today, Gamaliel. With your indulgence, I should like for the Master Gamaliel to say a few words.
1: Thank you, Saul. Members of the council, I can assure you that my best pupil, Saul, was taught according to the perfect manner of the law. So brilliant a scholar was he, and so ardent is he for the doctrines and traditions of Judaism, that he has gone far beyond many of his peers in learning and zeal, and in his hatred of this new faith. There can be little doubt that the leaders of our nation and our religion have marked Saul of Tarsus for great things.
0: Thank you, Master, for those kind words. But kind words are not what is needed. Action, results, an end to Peter and his co-workers. I am a man of action. I get results. I will put an eternal end to this new Satan-inspired doctrine. Caiaphas, Your Highness, will you please have someone bring me up to date on the activities of this new group?
2: The chief of our spy system will make a complete report.
0: I am acquainted with all the facts up until the time Peter and John were arrested and then dismissed. I want to know what has been happening since then.
3: I understand, sir. Despite the severe warning by this august body, Peter and his companions continue to speak with boldness, setting before the people the work and mission of Jesus, his crucifixion, resurrection, and ascension. They are crude, uneducated fishermen, yet they speak with remarkable clarity and eloquence. They actually accomplish signs and do miracles that daily increase the number of believers.
4: I myself have seen all sorts of ill and diseased people healed by Peter.
3: That is true, sir. And the people are going wild over Peter and his associates. They are extolling them above the priests and rulers. Peter and John are constantly preaching the resurrection of Jesus.
2: Oh, that enrages me. If they're not stopped soon, both the Sadducees and the Pharisees will lose all their influence.
4: Also, they're trying to prove that we murdered Jesus. And if they do, the people themselves will step in. And that can be very dangerous.
0: Displays of anger, Your Highness, will accomplish nothing.
2: Anger? It is righteous indignation against those Satan-inspired men who are trying to set aside our cherished doctrines.
4: What right have they to teach new ideas anyway? We are the teachers and the dispersers of religious ideas and favors.
0: Is there a possibility that you do not rightly understand scriptures? Or are misinterpreting or misapplying them?
2: Of course not.
4: We would never admit such an absurdity.
3: Peter and his companions have taken over Solomon's porch.
0: I have heard enough to make a decision. There is only one course of action. Cease being afraid of them and what the people will do if you treat them as they should be treated. Arrest them. They are the leaders. Handle them as you would any criminal. Place them in the common jail along with the other scum of the city.
2: Yes. Captain, you heard him. It's an order. Take them to the common jail and don't handle them with ease. Rough them up. Treat them roughly.
5: There, Your Highness. Everything is secure. And the devil himself couldn't get out of there.
6: Courage. It's the first time they've treated any of us so roughly.
7: I'm reminded of what the Master said. If they have persecuted me, they will also persecute you. All these things they will do unto you for my name's sake.
6: I recall that he said unto us, "These things I tell you, that when the time of persecution shall come, ye may remember that I told you of them."
7: It is getting late. All the other prisoners are already asleep. Perhaps we'd better try to get some rest, too.
8: Greetings, beloved servants of God.
7: An angel?
8: Yes, John. I am come at the command of God, the mighty ruler of the universe. He has taken the imprisonment of his disciples into his own hands for men are warring against his work. Unseen by the guards, I have opened the prison doors, and unseen, ye shall leave and go to your places of rest. In the morning, go, stand in the temple and speak to the people all the words of this life.
2: I believe every member of the Sanhedrin and Senate is here.
9: They are, Your Highness.
2: Captain, send someone to the prison and bring hither the prisoners.
5: Yes, Your Highness.
2: Some of you were not present at the conference and may not know with what crime we are charging Peter and John. For the first time, we have a charge that will convict them and arouse the anger of the people.
4: No, you talk too much, Caiaphas. They are being charged with insurrection by purposely murdering Ananias and Sapphira in a conspiracy to deprive the priests of their lawful authority.
9: The soldiers are entering the outer court now, Your Highness.
4: I do hope you don't bungle things as you usually do.
2: You don't like me, do you?
4: Oh, of course I do. You're my son-in-law and the high priest. You also...
9: The soldiers are entering.
2: Where are the prisoners?
10: Your Highness, the two prisoners, during the night, they escaped.

Today we're looking at Matthew chapter 23 and verse 15, where Jesus says, "Woe to you, scribes and Pharisees, hypocrites, for you travel land and sea to win one proselyte, and when he is won, you make him twice as much a son of hell as yourselves." You know, over the centuries, Western Christians have made a tragic mistake when it comes to spreading the gospel through the rest of the world. Instead of simply sharing the gospel message so that people can discover Jesus and become Christians, we've tried to make other people resemble ourselves. We see aspects of their culture that we don't understand or that make us feel uncomfortable. And before we really take the time to assess whether or not that custom is compatible with the principles of Scripture, we leap into action and condemn it because it's not part of our culture. From the missionaries who condemned the potlatch of the Western Canadian Aboriginal peoples, to the explorers who went to Africa and insisted that everybody wear long-sleeve shirts and pants in the desperate heat of the Congo, we've tried to make Europeans or Americans out of everybody we meet. Now, I know that not every practice or custom in the world can be ratified by using the cultural difference trump card. There are some things that simply have to go if you're going to become a Christian. And cultural relativity has been used as an excuse for all sorts of non-biblical behavior here in the West. That's not what I'm talking about. And I'm also not talking about some sort of hands-off approach when it comes to interacting with other people, like the prime directive in a Star Trek episode. I guess what I'm trying to emphasize is that within the confines of biblical principle, we ought to let people find Jesus for themselves. And you don't have to be a missionary to learn from this principle because you can use it right here at home. We need to make sure that we share Jesus without recreating Jesus in our own image. Instead, we ought to make the introduction. Share what the Scriptures say without reading our favorite theological hobby horse into it, and then let the Holy Spirit build the relationship in that person's heart. After all, God really is capable of speaking for Himself. So, try to keep this in mind when you share your faith with someone else. Is what you're about to say really in the Bible, or have you recreated

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Welcome to Walking on Water, your home for gospel bluegrass music. I'm your host, Tom Maycomber, and today we'll be featuring the gospel sound of Wildfire. And we'll also take a look at 2 Corinthians 5:17, which says, "Therefore, if anyone is in Christ, he is a new creation. The old has passed away. Behold, the new has come." But now to start the music for today, this is Doyle Lawson and Quicksilver, "I'll Have a New Life."

That was Gospel Joy with Each New Morning. I'm Tom Maycumber. You're listening to Walkin' on Water, where we play gospel bluegrass music. In Jeremiah 29:11, we're told, "For I know the plans I have for you, declares the Lord, plans for welfare and not for evil, to give you a future and a hope." This is Dale Ann Bradley, The Master's Plan.

That was the group Gold Heart with Ride of Your Life. I'm Tom Maycumber, and we're called Walking on Water. London businessman Lindsay Clegg told the story of a warehouse property he was selling. The building had been empty for months and needed repairs. Vandals had damaged the doors, smashed the windows, and strewn trash around the interior. As he showed a prospective buyer the property, Clegg took pains to say that he would replace the broken windows, bring in a crew to correct any structural damage, and clean out the garbage. But the buyer said, "Forget about the repairs. When I buy this place, I'm going to build something completely different. I don't want the building. I want the site." In 2 Corinthians 5:17, we're told, "Therefore, if anyone is in Christ, he is a new creation. The old is passed away. Behold, the new has come." And John 1:13 tells us that this new creation was brought about by the will of God. Thus, just like an old neglected building stands in need of renovation, it is by the will of God that Jesus is standing ready to enter our hearts and make us a new creation. Just as He was raised up by the Father, so are we raised up to walk in newness of life. Here's Bama Bluegrace with Newborn Soul.

To everyone listening, thank you for joining me here today for our celebration of Jesus with gospel bluegrass music. From Eastern Tennessee, the group Wildfire was formed in 2000 by members of J.D. Crow's band, The New South. They worked in both bands until 2001, when they parted for good. Today, the band features two members from the original lineup, and they are a bluegrass festival favorite. I'd like to feature for you the gospel sound of Wildfire, and first, from 2010, this is When He Reached Down His Hand for Me.

You're listening to Walking on Water, and we are listening to our featured group, Wildfire, and from 2001, that was Fall on Your Knees. Here they are again from 2002, If You Don't Believe in Miracles.

I'm Tom Maycumber. You're listening to Walkin' on Water, where we play gospel bluegrass music. And that was our featured group for today, Eastern Tennessee's Wildfire with It Could Be You. Here is Wildfire one more time. This is Watch Over Me.

0: Behold, the new has come. And John 1:13 tells us that this new creation was brought about by the will of God. Thus, just like an old neglected building stands in need of renovation, it is by the will of God that Jesus is standing ready to enter our hearts and make us a new creation. Just as He was raised up by the Father, so are we raised up to walk in the newness of life. Thank you so much for listening. And until next time we meet, my prayer is that you will have a blessed week in Jesus.
1: 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Until next time, may God richly bless you with His presence and the grace of our Savior, Jesus Christ.

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1: Hello, friends. This is Doug Batchelor. Superman could supposedly travel faster than a speeding bullet, but now there's a missile that can catch him. The U.S. Army has now successfully tested a prototype of a hypersonic weapon that can travel at least Mach 5. That's five times the speed of sound and much faster than a bullet. But that's still slower than a snail compared to how fast angels can fly. Stay with us, friends. We're going to learn more as Amazing Facts brings you this edition of Bible Answers Live.
2: 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Maybe you're struggling to understand difficult passages of

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1: 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My name is Doug Batchelor, and Pastor Jean Ross is on vacation this weekend, and we know a lot of our friends are out on the road traveling, returning home and back to work, and we are glad you're tuning in. If this is your first time calling in, we're glad that you've joined us for Bible Answers Live. We always still start the program with a word of prayer, and so we'll do that right now. Loving Lord, we're very thankful for this opportunity and this medium to be able to share the Word of God with people who are searching for answers. We dedicate this program, Lord, to your glory. We pray the Holy Spirit will take part and possession of our minds and our words, and that all things said and done will glorify you. And so please bless, we ask in Jesus' name. Amen. Well, friends, I started the program talking about a new U.S. Army weapon. It's a hypersonic weapon that can send a missile going Mach 5. That's going to be about 3,800 miles an hour. Now, a bullet, if you fire a 45 caliber bullet, it'll travel about, they're actually slow, they're about 870 feet per second, or about 661 miles an hour. They've got another caliber, a .243 round, that's smaller but faster. It can go as fast as 3,000 miles an hour, but this missile goes faster than Superman. But did you know that the Bible tells us that angels travel even faster than Mach 5? You find in Daniel chapter 9, verse 22 and 23, it says that Daniel was praying, and the angel Gabriel appears to him and says, "O Daniel, I have now come forth to give you skill and understanding. At the beginning of your supplications, or your prayer, the command went out, and I have come to tell you." In other words, God the Father told Gabriel to bring the answer to his prayer to him. When Daniel started praying, Gabriel was sent. By the end of Daniel's prayer, Gabriel has traveled across space. Angels travel not only faster than the speed of sound, they go faster than the speed of light, 186,000 miles per second approximately. They must go nearly the speed of thought, but he was covering the cosmos in just a matter of seconds. You know, the Bible tells us in Revelation, just before Jesus comes, and you find this in Revelation chapter 14, three angels are pictured flying in heaven with special messages to prepare the world just before the coming of the Lord. This is, again, Revelation chapter 14. It's often referred to as the three angels' messages. And if you'd like to know more about those angels and that message that they're in a hurry to deliver, then we have a free offer for you tonight. It's called Angel Messages from Space. Angel Messages from Space. If you'd like to get that resource, we have another phone number. Call. We have operators that will take your information. They'll send it to you free with no obligation. That number is 800-835-6747. That's for the lesson. It's a beautifully illustrated lesson with pictures and amazing facts. Lots of scripture, angel messages from space. One more time, 800-835-6747. And I want to remind our friends that may be listening via the computer or near a computer, We've been streaming the program lately. 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It's simply live.amazingfacts.org. Live.amazingfacts.org. We're kind of counting up how many people log on for the visual streaming. Well, with all that rambling introduction, I'm going to go to our first caller. And Mike is calling from British Columbia with a question. Mike, welcome to Bible Answers Live.
2: Hi, thank you very much. I'll try to make this really short. I was a catechist for almost 17 years in my area. Mm-hmm. Along comes a priest from India. Not only me, but several other people involved in this program in this trail in Castlegar area were basically ousted out of the area, or out of the program, and told we were no longer going to be part of this program. I found out later on that it was all because they want it to be closely related to the Catholic idealism of the way we produce ourselves, or the way that we provide education of the Bible. I think it's totally wrong, and I'm thinking about going to become a Baptist. I'm really seriously thinking about changing my religion. I don't know. I need some.
1: Well, now, whatever your experience could be troubling. I understand that. But whatever you decide, Mike, now I frankly think, and this is my personal opinion, I frankly think the Baptist theology is closer to Scripture than the Catholic theology. And that's because I'm a Protestant also, as the Baptists are. But, and obviously there are going to be Catholic people in heaven and Baptist people in heaven. But you want to get as close to the Bible as you can be. And sure. But you don't want to make your decision based on, a disturbing experience or where someone treated you unkindly. You want to make it based on what is the truth. And we have a series of Bible studies I will send you for free, a free enrollment. There's no cost for the entire series. If you'd like to sign up for that, Mike, would you be interested in just make your decisions about a church based on that?
2: I would be very, very interested in it as well. You know, the priests in this area, they got mad at me for introducing things like the games of Jeopardy and Wheel of Fortune as far as answering questions straight from the Bible, answers straight from the Bible.
1: Yeah, well, that's what we want. We want to find out what does the Bible say. And I tell you what, Mike, here's the phone number. You call and tell them that we've told you you can sign up for the Amazing Facts Bible Study course. And beautiful lessons. It's 800-835-6747 for the Bible study course. 800-835-6747. And we've got your name down. We'll send you that free course. It'll help you figure out where you're supposed to go to church, and it'll give you Bible reasons for those. Appreciate your call. Next, we're going to be talking with David, who's calling from Richmond, California. David, welcome to Bible Answers Live.
3: Hi, Pastor Doug. How are you doing, sir?
1: Very well, praise the Lord. And your question tonight?
3: I was wondering, where do the devil get his powers from, and can he use all his powers up?
1: All right, well, it may sound odd, but the devil was not made a devil by God. God made a very powerful angel. A matter of fact, when you think of all the created intelligent beings in the universe, the highest of the created beings was an angel named Lucifer. He was the leader, the general of all of the angels that serve God that are very powerful, we learn from Scripture. Lucifer turned. He rebelled against God, became selfish. He had his own free will, and he chose to rebel and love himself. And so the inherent powers that he had when God made him as a good angel, God could have just destroyed him, but then the other angels and creatures would serve God out of fear. So God allowed Lucifer to continue. And I think his power is diminishing, but he's still a powerful creature. Have you ever seen the Bible study scriptures that line up the evidence about the devil, where he came from and where he's heading? Because we can send you a special study that deals with, did God create a devil? And it's got illustrations in it, and it's a beautiful lesson. Would you like a free copy of that, David? It explains where the devil gets his power, which is your question.
3: Okay.
1: Yeah, the reason we send the lessons out is because, to give people justice with some of their Bible questions, I need 15 minutes with every caller. But then it's a, you know, we only get four callers or three callers in a program. So we give as much as we can verbally, and then we want to follow up with study resources. This program is a success if we get you to study your Bibles. All right. Thank you very much, David. And we'll send that to you. Just call 800-835-6747. Ask for the study guide. Did God create a devil? Anyone out there that wants to understand why is there evil in the world? Where did the devil come from? You know, one more thing you might look at, and you can watch it online. There's a DVD, Amazing Facts Produced, that explains if God is good and if God is love and if God is all-powerful, then why is there evil? Where'd the devil come from? It's called Cosmic Conflict. You can just type in Cosmic Conflict probably to YouTube, and I think someone's uploaded the whole thing there. You can watch it there. Cosmic Conflict. Or go to the website, cosmicconflict.com. Explains where the devil came from. Jerry is calling from Denver, Colorado. Thank you for your call, Jerry, and your question.
4: Yes, sir, Pastor Batchelor. My question pertains to swords, and I'm looking at Luke chapter 22, verse 36.
1: Okay.
4: And whoever does not have a sword must sell his coat and buy one. And then verse 38, the disciple said, look, here are two swords, Lord. And then in verse 49, when the disciples who were with Jesus saw what was going to happen, they asked, shall we use our swords, Lord? And then, of course, you know what happened there.
1: Yeah.
4: So my question, two questions. Number one, since Jesus had the power to defend himself and his disciples, if he wanted to, why were there swords amongst the disciples? That's one question. And number two, is there anything improper with a Christian owning a firearm?
1: Very good question. All right, first let's address what's happening here in Luke in this conversation about swords. Jesus was not endorsing that the disciples arm themselves and try to take the Romans on by force. Of course, everything else he says afterward, he told Peter, put up your sword. Those who live by the sword will die by the sword. Jesus used some analogies, and the disciples often misunderstood. He used the analogy of leaven, and he said, beware of the leaven of the Pharisees. And the disciples said, oh, we forgot to bring bread. And Jesus said, how can you be so foolish and say that? Because I just fed the multitude. He said, I'm not telling you literal bread. I mean, beware of the sin or the deception of the Pharisees. When Jesus said, let him sell his garment and buy a sword, the sword in biblical analogy is the word of God. And the Bible says the word of God is sharper than any two-edged sword. And that's in Hebrews 4, in Ephesians 6. It says the sword of the Spirit, which is the word of God. In Revelation, Jesus is pictured with a sword coming out of his mouth. So when they said, Lord, we've got two swords, and he said, it is enough. The way that actually translates when he said, it is enough, he says, enough of this. In other words, he rolled his eyes and said, "This enough of this, you're not getting it." He didn't want them to arm themselves to try to take on the mob when Judas betrayed him. And so he wasn't suggesting that two swords were going to be enough to take on the Roman army. But the double nature of the sword does have a spiritual meaning. The word of God is always compared to a sword with two edges, meaning the law and the prophets, the commandments of God and the testimony of Jesus. Moses and Elijah, they were all like symbols of the word of God. There's a dual nature, the New Testament, the Old Testament. So some have drawn a spiritual analogy there when they said we have two swords. He was really speaking about your weapon is going to be the word of God. He said, I came not to send peace, but a sword, meaning the word of God is a sword. Then you asked a question about should a believer own a gun? Well, I don't think that we ought to plan on buying guns to take human life. A gun might be a practical tool. We have a cabin up in the hills, and we have a gun just because we actually have to chase off bears from time to time. And so for a Christian to have a gun for those purposes, or if you're going to scare off an intruder, that it might be a useful tool. People need to realize it's also a very powerful tool, and it can be, in the wrong hands, dangerous. So I would just say any believer needs to take that in hand, whether you're David with a sling or that you're King Saul with a spear. A gun is just a projectile. It's just a very powerful one, and it could be dangerous, and we just need to remember that. Hey, I appreciate your question, Jerry. I wish I could offer you a study guide. Don't really have one on that in particular, but thank you for calling in. And that does free up another line. If you've got a Bible question, call the studio. It's 800-GOD-SAYS. That's 463-7297. I think here we're going to talk next with Janet, who's calling from Calhoun. I guess that's Calhoun, Georgia. Janet, you're on the air with Bible Answers Live.
5: We were just driving down the road, heading back from Thanksgiving break, and we're talking to my 11-year-old daughter. She was wanting to know about the Jews, if they don't believe in the Messiah coming yet, then why do they not still practice the sacrificial?
1: Good questions. If they don't think that Jesus was the Lamb of God, why did they cease the sacrificial system? You know, this is one of the most amazing prophecies in Daniel 9. We already referenced Daniel 9 tonight briefly. One of the things it says the Messiah would do, it says he would make the sacrifice and oblation cease. When Jesus died on the cross, the veil in the temple was ripped from top to bottom, showing that all that the temple system pointed to with their sacrifices was fulfilled, because at that very moment the Lamb of God was dying outside Jerusalem on a cross. And once the temple was destroyed in 70 AD, the Jews pretty much abandoned the sacrificial system because the priesthood was sort of scattered everywhere and they did not have a place to bring their sacrifices. Some Orthodox Jews have thought it'd be nice to rebuild the temple. I don't believe that's going to happen. I know many believe it will, but I don't find the prophecies teaching that. I think that Jesus made the sacrifice cease because he is the Lamb of God, and he's still waiting for many of his Jewish children to recognize that. Many have. But that's a quick answer, Janet. And we do have a study guide that talks about the sacrificial system. If you'd like us to send you that, it's really dealing with the Day of Atonement, and it's called God Sets a Date for the Judgment. And I think your daughter would enjoy it. It's got lots of pictures and scripture, and anyone can understand it. Would you like a free copy of that?
5: Yes, I would. Thank you.
1: All right, just call this resource number and ask for our study guide dealing with the God Sets a Date. And that number is 800-835-6747. We'll be happy to send that out to you. Appreciate it. God bless. With that, we're going to talk to Mark, who is calling. And
6: hi, Doug. Thanks for your Q&A forum. Really enjoyed it, and happy Thanksgiving.
1: Thank you. Happy Thanksgiving to you, too.
6: The question is that, you know, there's UFO sightings, and there's much talk about anti-gravity devices out there, and movies are made about it. What's your take on it from the Bible point of view? You know, you go through Scripture, and you try and locate things. You know, what are these fallen demons? What are they?
1: Well, I'm glad you said that. And our lesson tonight actually talks about angels a little bit. There are not only good angels, there are also fallen angels, sometimes known as demons or evil spirits or devils. Satan, when he was cast out of heaven, one-third were cast out with him. The devil is an angel of light. He can create deceptions. He can create illusions. And even the Bible says the beast power is going to go as far as bringing fire down from heaven. Some have wondered if that's something to do with a UFO or something. But I'll try and give you a balanced answer on this. I'm coming to you as a pilot, and I grew up with my father in the aviation industry, and pilots, including myself, see all kinds of very interesting things up in the sky. Most of the time, we get a little closer, and we find out that it was an optical illusion. The clouds and the atmosphere can do some very amazing things. Sometimes there are things that can't be explained, and I don't doubt that even Satan and his angels can create sightings. Angels of God have appeared as stars in the sky before. So, you know, I'm not shaken by any of this. I just do not believe that the unfallen planets are sending ambassadors, that these aliens are coming to capture humans,
6: absolutely.
1: That kind of stuff, I don't believe.
6: These objects, I mean, they look real.
1: They look like aircraft. Yeah, they look like either flying saucers or some kind of genuine aircraft.
6: Right. And they have different triangular shapes and so on and so forth, you know. So Either made by the U.S. or Russians, and it goes back to World War II and Berlin, the whole bit, you know, Hitler's time and everything else. So, but the thing is that they fly at these weird angles and take off at speed of light and everything else. So, therefore, how can a human being exist in that environment?
1: Well, now, I do believe that when we get our glorified bodies, that people will be able to travel through space, maybe even like angels do. And, you know, just one more thing, this is just trivia. But my uncle worked for many years at what they call Area 51, and it really did exist. He worked on the SR-71 Blackbird, and they used to fly them every week from Burbank, California to work, and then they'd fly them back. They'd work in Nevada, they'd fly back, and they worked on all kinds of very interesting spacecraft. And as I started out the program talking about this new hypersonic weapon that the military has developed, and it's, you know, you can see it online. They've got pictures of it. It was reported by Fox and ABC. So who knows what kind of things they were testing back then that people got pictures of and wondered. An unidentified flying object or UFO could be one of many things. So I do believe we're going to soar to worlds unknown when the Lord comes. But until then, I'd be happy to send you a copy of our Angel Messages from Space. Just call that resource number, Mark, 800-835-6747, and we'll send that to you. Thank you for your call. Now we're going to try and take a couple more here. Let me see who's next. All right, we're going to talk to John, calling from New York City. Welcome, John. You're on Bible Answers Live.
7: Yes, good evening, Pastor.
1: Evening.
7: I want to thank you for your many spiritual insights into Scripture. But I'm not calling you to have a running dispute with you. But I have some literature from you with regards to Roman Catholicism, in which you seem to say that there are some Roman Catholics who are Christians and so forth, and some popes who even were Christians, but having been born and raised in a Roman Catholic country, and I attended Roman Catholic schools, I am yet to meet a Roman Catholic who's truly Roman Catholic, who's really biblical Christian. I'm yet to meet one.
1: Well, do you have a Bible question?
7: The question is Roman Catholicism Christianity?
1: All right.
7: Basically, I think
1: this is one of those questions that you have to define. Some questions you can't answer yes and no and be honest with a yes or no. So what I would say is there are obviously people who are doing their best to follow Christ that are in the Roman Catholic Church. When you evaluate the foundational teachings of Roman Catholicism, there are many premier teachings that have departed from Scripture or the teachings of Christ. So I believe there's a terrible conflict with the organized Roman Catholic Church and the teachings of Christ. But obviously there are people who are still in the fellowship of the Catholic Church. They read the Scriptures, and they are doing the best to their ability of following Christ. Now, you've got examples in the Bible of people who were not Jews, but God referred to them as his children. Well, the Jewish people and the ones with the Scriptures, they were the chosen people. But he had people like Naaman, the leper who God healed, and he had Ruth, the Moabitess, and there was a widow that Elijah stayed with, and there are sort of many people that were not Jews that God recognizes as children. So that may sound like a roundabout question or answer to your question, but do I believe that the Catholic religion follows?
7: I'm with you, Pastor.
1: Are you still with me?
7: Yes, I am with you. I'm saying I was raised a Roman Catholic. I went to Catholic schools.
1: I went to Catholic school too.
7: I went to two different Catholic schools.
1: But
7: I cannot see the connecting. Take for instance, very very specific, the doctrine of the Immaculate Conception. And then many people do not know what the Immaculate Conception is. Even many Roman Catholics do not know it.
1: Yeah, it has to do with Mary.
7: Yes, but many people think the Immaculate Conception has to do with Jesus. But to render such a scripture in error and persisting in it to this day, I mean, it's you know, I have Catholic literature, lots of it, and I compare it with Scripture, and they do not match at all. I mean, it doesn't Well, I don't know. I don't. I really do not understand how you could be positioned in Roman Catholic teachings and still be a biblical Christian. That's my.
1: I would agree with you on that. That if a person is embracing all of the foundational teachings of the Catholic Church, they're going to be very conflicted with some of the teachings of Jesus. You know, you have the teaching of purgatory, which for years taught that there was this purging area between when a person died and they were allowed to go to heaven. And I think just in the last 10 years, the Catholic Church abolished the teaching of purgatory. They basically deleted it. And there were other teachings through history that they recognized could not be supported biblically. And that's why there was a big split, and the Protestants broke away from the Catholic Church during the time of the Reformation, because they said, you know, the church in Rome largely was influenced by the pagans in Rome, and it sort of became an amalgamation of Christianity trying to also accommodate a number of pagan teachings, and that's why they were protesting. They said, we've got to get back to the Bible. And I should add, just in fairness, while I'm a Protestant, I would say that I think many Protestants have also drifted from biblical Christianity. And I think before Jesus comes back, he is going to affect a revival where there is going to be a great return to biblical Christianity among his people. I think he's going to pour out the Spirit. You're going to hear people preaching the simplicity of the truth that the apostles were preaching. And you know, I pray for that day. I pray for it in my life. I hope, listener, you are praying for the day. I think there's so much done in the name of Christianity today that really has nothing to do with the teachings of Jesus. And in the simple truth that Jesus wants to save us from our sins, both the past record of sin, and he wants to save us from the power of sin in our life today. That means the power of evil thinking, the power of bad behavior, the power save us from breaking his law and his commandments, dishonesty, impure thoughts. He wants to save us from all of that. Now, listening friends, you're tuned in to Bible Answers Live. We're just going to have a break for a moment. AmazingFacts.org is our website. 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
1: 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And that's not one lesson. This is each of those languages I just mentioned. We have a series of between 24 and 27 Bible lessons on the foundational teachings of Christianity. So if you know somebody that would like to study the Bible, and they speak Chinese, German, Macedonian, Romanian, Farsi, French, Spanish, Tagalog, that's Filipino, Swedish. You'd send them to BibleUniverse.com, and they'll be glad they did. It'll change their lives. All right, who is next? I think we're going to be talking to James, who's listening on line 8 from, I don't know where you're from. It doesn't say James, but you're on the air with Bible Answers Live. James.
10: Yes. Hello.
1: Hi,
10: hello.
1: Your question tonight.
10: Yeah. I have a question in Psalms 91, verse 2.
1: Okay.
10: He said, I will say of the Lord, He is my refuge and my fortress. My God, in Him will I trust.
1: Mm-hmm.
10: But there is a little letter, R, before I, and it is right before refuge, right before fortress, and right before trust. And I want to know what this little capital letter stands for.
1: You're talking about when it says L-O-R-D?
10: No. Look,
1: Now, what version are you reading of the Bible? Are you reading like a King James version or what version?
10: King James version of the Bible.
1: Well, I'm not sure what you're talking about because I'm looking at it right now on my computer, and you say...
10: It's a little letter that is just... look at verse 2.
1: Yeah, let me read verse 2. I will say of the Lord, He is my refuge and my fortress.
10: Before I.
1: The letter
10: is just before I.
1: All right, well, what you probably have is in your Bible, you have a margin. And in the margin, it is giving you some additional information on that verse based on probably the original language. So every Bible that has different studies, they may have marginal notes that are not in necessarily the original. So I think you're looking at the little letter in your margins. And, we do have a study guide that talks about studying the Bible that you might enjoy, James, and it's called The Ultimate Resource. I'll be happy to send you a free copy of that. And the number for The Ultimate Resource, it's a book, a little sermon book dealing with how to study and the wonderful resources in the Bible, 800-835-6747. That's 835-6747. We'll send you a free copy, James. Going to try and get a few more calls. So let me see. Ron has been waiting patiently from Detroit. Ron, you still there?
11: Yeah, I'm here.
1: Hi, and your question tonight?
11: Well, I have two questions. The first question is, I lived in Atlanta for four years. And before I came back home to Detroit, I went to a Hampton Inn, and I heard a voice say to me, whatever you want, I'll give to you. I went to the Hampton Inn, didn't pay for the room, went to the room, and I just started crying out for forgiveness for everything that I've ever done. I woke up the next day, went to a CVS, and took a Gatorade. They ended up calling the police on me, but I was set free. And I asked
1: Are you going to frame this into a Bible question? It's an amazing story.
11: Yeah, I am. The question that I have is, before I came back home, and when I got home, I went to visit Atlanta this summer, and I dreamed that I helped somebody out of this accident. And when I got to Atlanta visiting my friends, the exact dream that I had came true. I got out of my car, and this was in a bad accident. I'm asking, is there such thing as prophecy for a believer like me, or that does that still happen?
1: Okay, so the question is it possible that prophecy still happens? Can the Lord speak to believers through dreams and give them premonitions? I'd say absolutely yes. There's a number of examples in the Bible where God forewarned people. A lot of people are preparing for Christmas now, and God forewarned Joseph. First of all, He said, you're thinking of divorcing Mary because she's come up pregnant and you guys haven't had a honeymoon yet. I'm telling you not to, that the child is of the Holy Spirit. And then, when Joseph was going to be staying in Bethlehem, it tells us that the King Herod was going to try and kill him. Joseph was warned in a dream to flee, and he was saved by that. God still speaks to His people in dreams. You can read in Joel chapter 2, one of the signs of the last days. I'll pour out my Spirit on all flesh. Your young men will see visions, your old men will dream dreams. So it is entirely possible, Ron, that God has spoken to you through a dream. And tell you what, we're going to send you a lesson. All you have to do is follow up with one more phone call. It's a free call. We'll send you a lesson. Does God inspire psychics and astrologers? It talks about prophecy in the Bible. And that number is 800-835-6747 for the resource. 800-835-6747. Ask for, does God inspire psychics and astrologers and prophets? And you'll enjoy that, I know. Appreciate your call. And next, I think we're going to be talking with Jenna, who's calling from right here in Northern California. And Jenna is on line 9. I'm trying to do Pastor Ross's job. Jenna, you're on Bible Answers Live.
12: Hi, this is Gina, Pastor
1: Gina,
12: Doug.
1: I'm sorry.
12: No problem. Please, my Bible question comes from Revelation chapter 14 and verse 12. Here is the patience of the saints. Here are they that keep the commandments of God and the faith of Jesus. Please, is it talking about keeping all 10 of the commandments of God, and what exactly is meant by having the faith of Jesus?
1: All right, good question. And by the way, you'll also find in Revelation chapter 12, verse 17, it says the dragon, who's the devil, is wroth with the woman, and that's understood to be God's church, and he goes to make war with a remnant, a remainder of her children that keep the commandments of God and have the testimony of Jesus. Here it says they keep the commandments of God and have the faith of Jesus. And then if you get to Revelation 22, it says, blessed are those that do his commandments. So you're asking, is that all 10 commandments? Well, I don't see anywhere where God is offering a 9% or 10% discount. And so I think that the Lord wants us to keep the 10 commandments. If he had called them 10 recommendations, it might be different, or 10 suggestions, but these are commandments of God. And the second part of your question is wondering, what does it mean? What is the patience of the saints or the faith of Jesus? Faith of Jesus. You notice it says in the original, not faith in Jesus, the faith of Jesus. And that means that the believers in the last days will need the kind of faith, the same substance of faith that Jesus had. The way that Jesus lived a life of faith in the Father, he committed every particle of his life to trusting the Father, even when he couldn't see through the portals of the tomb while he was on the cross. He said, Father, into your hands I commend my spirit. So we need to pray that we can share in that experience of Christ, become like Christ, and have the faith of Jesus.
12: So please, is that like having the assurance that everything's going to come out okay at the end when we go to heaven? Everything's going to turn out okay?
1: Yes, I think the Lord wants us to have a balanced assurance. He doesn't want us to be boastful and saying, you know, we can't fall, or we're saved no matter what we do. That's, I think, reckless. I think we ought to have a humble and yet a confidence that when we've committed our souls to him, we can say, like Paul said, I know whom I've believed in and am persuaded that he is able to keep what I've committed unto him against that day. So Paul said, I fought a good fight. I finished the course. I've kept the faith. We need to be able to have that kind of faith, and I believe that is possible.
12: Thank you, Pastor Duck.
1: You're welcome. Thank you, Gina.
12: Bye-bye.
1: God bless. And let me see, who do we have next here? I think we've got a question from Robert, who's calling from Buffalo. And Robert, you're on the air with Bible Answers Live.
13: Yes, Pastor Duck, thank you. My question is eschatological as well, and I'd like to run this proposition by you. Many times we hear preachers on treating of Ezekiel 38 and 39 saying that it's going to happen in our days soon with Russia coming down on the mountains of Israel. With the evidence that's in chapter 37, I'm wondering if we could rather correlate what Ezekiel is saying in 38 and 39 rather with Revelations chapter 27, 8, and 9, where the vision is at near the end of the millennium, Gog and Magog come down on the mountains of Israel, or surround the city of God, I should say, and destroy them with fire. The reason why I would say that, and then I'll let you treat it, is in chapter 37 of Ezekiel, he's speaking about a time when the dead are raised, a time when the tribes of Israel are restored to the tribe of Judah, and David is raised up and is ruling over them. there's a sanctuary in the midst of the land of Israel, and they have a covenant of peace with them. And it says they never more will serve their idols. Well, that doesn't really describe the Israel of our day. And
1: no, it doesn't.
13: I would like to get your idea on that.
1: Oh, you know, I really wish I had about half an hour because you're talking about a subject that is very interesting to me. I think that a good part of the evangelical world is missing the boat on this question. And it's based on one simple flawed premise. Well, it's based on a few, but one outstanding is they assume that Gog and Magog and Meshach, they think, is Moscow, and that because they're referred to as enemies to the north, that somehow it was Russia. I think that's a very flawed supposition. Let me give you something else to think about. I think Gog and Magog represent all the wicked. It's not just one nation. The evil, all the lost that come against the people of God in the last days. If you your first reference to Gog and Magog is found in Genesis 10. And when it's talking about the divisions of the tribes, and that simply represents the enemies of God's people. You've got Gog. Magog means out of the matrix or the children of Gog. So you get Gog and the children of Gog. And there's a lot of parallels between Ezekiel chapter 37 and 38 and Revelation 20, where it talks about you've got two forces there. The only two nations you have in Revelation 20 are the people of God in the city of God and the enemies on the outside. Those enemies are not just Russia. I think it's all the wicked. I have a lesson I'd be delighted to send you, Robert.
13: Yes.
1: And it deals with the whole scenario of the last days that involves, you know, where Gog and Magog fit into it. And it's called 1,000 Years of Peace. Now, the lesson is dealing with the millennium. But in order to understand the millennium, obviously Gog and Magog happen right on the borders of that period of time. So if you would call the resource line, please let me send you this lesson. Anyone that wants to understand who is Gog and Magog and what happens during the millennium, what is the eschatology of that time, that number again is 800-835-6747 and ask for 1,000 Years of Peace, and we'll send that to you, Robert. Appreciate your call. I want to remind our friends we are streaming live on the internet tonight. If you'd like to take a peek in the studio and see something like what it looks like, I'm not dressed up tonight because it is a vacation weekend. And that's live.amazingfacts.org. Live.amazingfacts.org. I'm Doug Batchelor, and we are taking questions. This is Bible Answers Live. You can call in with your Bible questions. 800 God Says, that's 800-463-7297. We're on about 300 stations plus satellite on Sirius all across the country on 131. So let me see, who do we go to next? Oh, let's talk to Richard calling right here in town from KFIA. And your question, Richard.
14: Yeah, how you doing, sir?
1: Doing well.
14: Yeah, I have two quick questions. The Table of Nations, we can obviously trace all these people named to different nations. Now, I just want to know from you, doesn't that give credibility to the Bible as authority as far as in all religions?
1: Well, all right, go ahead.
14: Why do you think Semiramis is not in the Bible at all, mentioned at all?
1: Semiramis?
14: Yeah.
1: Okay, two questions. First, the Table of Nations. Yes, I do believe, Richard, I agree with you, that the Table of Nations in the Bible adds a lot of credibility. Not only that, linguists know you can not only connect the DNA of people from all over the globe and they trace it back to the cradle of civilization. You can draw a tree today because they've taken samplings from people all over the globe. There's no question now that the inhabitants of North America, the general Native Americans, their DNA lines up a lot more with the people of Mongolia than any other people. So they probably did come across Siberia to Alaska. But the languages, there are similarities between all the languages of the world, with a few exceptions, that show that spread of the tribes. And then your second question was about Semiramis. I can't answer that question as well. Why is she not mentioned specifically in the Bible? There are a lot of monarchs and gods that are not specifically mentioned in the Bible. because the Bible, you know, it's a limited book. Its focus is dealing with how God works with his people in the plan of redemption. And so it doesn't really embrace every god or every monarch. There was both a goddess, Semiramis, and there was also a queen by the same name. And so, yeah, you're going to find a lot of things that aren't mentioned. A number of kings seem to be missing.
14: Yes, sir. I mean, I'm just saying because I found that Semiramis is pretty much the basis of all false religions. She was Isis, Ishtar.
1: Well, she goes by different names in the Bible. You have the Queen of Heaven. And when you get into the New Testament, they call her Diana. And there's this female goddess that changes from one nation and one language to another. And the worship of Mary that became so prevalent among Catholics, there were so many parallels between that that can go all the way back to Semiramis and some of the other female deities. I hope that helps a little bit, Richard. Appreciate your call, but we're going to try and get a couple more callers in here. And talking next to Francis, who's been waiting patiently, calling from Florida. Francis, thank you for staying there. You're on the air with Bible Answers Live.
15: Oh, my God, I'm so happy that I finally got through. Okay, my question is, there's a scripture that says that the living are conscious that they will die, but as for the dead, they are conscious of nothing at all. And so my question is, does that mean that Jesus knew that the dead did not languish in purgatory, limbo, hellfire, or any other location?
1: Well, yeah, I think you're referring to the scripture in Ecclesiastes 9, verse 5, that says, the living know that they'll die, but the dead know not anything, neither have they any more reward, for the memory of them is forgotten. In other words, when a person dies, they don't come back and haunt you. The dead are in their graves waiting for the resurrection. It says they're resting. Jesus said our friend Lazarus is asleep. All through the Bible, death is referred to as asleep. But then why do people say at funerals, you always hear them say, they have gone to glory, they're now with the Lord. And I'll tell you where I think the conundrum is. When a person dies, they have no consciousness of time. The resurrection hasn't happened yet. The second coming has not happened yet. The judgment day has not happened yet. But for a person who dies, because they have no consciousness of time, instantly, their next conscious thought is, it's like they've woke up within a few seconds, and they are, if they're saved, they're raised and caught up with their glorified bodies, and they meet the Lord in the air. If they're lost, they're raised in the second resurrection for the great judgment. And so, there's confusion on this subject, and purgatory, there's no biblical foundation for that. When you die, you are either covered by the blood of Jesus and you are completely saved, or you're lost. There's no middle ground where you roast a little while and then get saved. And there's no support for that in Scripture. We do have a study guide. We'll send you a free copy of this, Francis, if you like. And it's called, Are the Dead Really Dead? If you call the number, 800-835-6747, ask for the study guide, Are the Dead Really Dead? We'll be happy to send it to you. And let's see here. We're going to be talking next with Jonathan, who's calling from Santa Rosa, California. And Jonathan, welcome to Bible Answers Live.
16: Hi, how are you?
1: Doing well, and your question tonight.
16: I really enjoy your show.
1: Thank you.
16: My question is about the book of Esther. I've always wondered why it's in the Bible.
1: You know, it is a fascinating book. Among the Dead Sea Scrolls, they found parts of virtually every book in the Bible except Esther. And some have surmised that was because the Essenes, who were the guardians of those Dead Sea Scrolls, you don't find the word God in the book of Esther. There's no reference to the name of Jehovah. Right. And the answer for that, the best answer I've heard anyway, is the book of Esther is written by a people who are captive in Persia. The Persians were not as forgiving as the Babylonians were with referencing another god. And so a quick way for that book to be destroyed would be by referencing and giving glory to God. Now, the Babylonian kings, you notice with Nebuchadnezzar, he made a decree. No one says anything against the God of Daniel. And the first Median king of Medo-Persia, Darius, he made a decree that no one say anything against the God of Daniel. But by the time you get to Ahasuerus and Artaxerxes and the other Persian kings, they had to be very careful about mentioning God. And so the providence of God is so clearly seen in the book of Esther. The whole book of Esther is really a story of God's delivering his people, much like he will in the last days. There will be a law that unless we bow down, there'll be a death decree for God's people. That's what happened to Mordecai. He would not bow down to Haman, and there was a death decree. But when that death decree finally came, God intervened. The enemies of God's people were destroyed, and God's people were liberated and vindicated. So it's an amazing story of God working through providence that Haman represents the devil, Esther represents the church, Mordecai represents Christ. At the end of the story, he's clothed in purple and he's in the palace and he's glorified. So it's just full of symbolism that can't be missed. And
16: that's beautiful.
1: I love the book of Esther.
16: Who's the author of Esther?
1: So, you know, we don't know. Some have wondered if Ezra had a part in it. Others have thought it's really recorded by Mordecai himself or some scribes that were contemporary. But, you know, we really don't know the answer to that. Hey, I appreciate your question, Jonathan. But with that, we're going to try and take another call or two. Let's talk to Enoch. Good Bible name, calling from Orlando, Florida. Enoch, you're on the air with Bible Answers Live.
17: Hi. I wanted to ask, does the Bible condemn people who, you know, desire to gain wealth and to be like the richest people ever, you know, like that kind of stuff?
1: Well, you know, there's a trend among some churches, they call it prosperity preaching, and this idea of, you know, blab it and grab it, name it and claim it. They've got all these little terms to refer to this theology where, you know, the reason that God, you accept Christ so you can be healthy, wealthy, and wise. I believe that's misleading. While there are people in the Bible that were spirit-filled believers, you've got Job and you've got Abraham and some others. There's also a pretty scary path in the Bible of people who, by power and money, lost their faith. And Jesus does say it's easier for a camel to get through the eye of a needle than a rich man to enter the kingdom. So if the purpose of any believer is to accumulate wealth, even Solomon, who had everything, he said, strive not to be rich. Anyone who makes haste to be rich will not be innocent. People who try to get rich quick usually compromise their scruples. I think we should strive to be faithful. And I like, who was it, John Wesley that said, a Christian should earn all they can, save what they can, and give all they can. And so I think that's the best principle for Christianity. You know, we have a study guide we'll send you that deals with how to have a good Christian attitude towards finances, and it's called In God We Trust. We'll send you a free copy, Enoch. In God We Trust, you've just got to call the number, 800-835-6747. And for all our listening friends out there, keep in mind, many of the resources that we're mentioning are free if you go to amazingfacts.org. Just go to amazingfacts.org under our free resources. It says free stuff on the bar. We'll be happy to send that to you. Oh, I'm getting the signal that I've got about 2 minutes left. I wonder if I could take somebody quickly. All right. Let's see if Sharon, you're on the air, Sharon, with Bible Answers Live. Can you state your question in just a few seconds?
18: Yes, Pastor Doug. Regarding Proverbs 31, is that symbolical for a church or a literal interpretation of a godly woman?
1: All right. Good question. If you've read Proverbs 31, friends, it kind of identifies the dream woman or the dream wife. She wakes up early and all her children are clothed well and she does everything perfectly. And I really think it's talking about the analogy of God's bride, the church. Now, you know, I don't think there's too many men out there that wouldn't want to marry the woman in Proverbs 31. And I think every woman should strive. It's a great standard. But even beyond that, I think it's really talking about God's church that has been purified. And all the things it talks about her doing there are symbols, feeding her family, clothing her family, so forth. Oh, friends, as it happens every week, it seems like we always run out of time at some point. Please contact us. 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

0: Real chilly coming into the city today. Funny thing about the weather these days. Seems like it's not predictable. Like last winter. Why, there were days when you stuck your head out and you could have sworn it was spring and winter'd left early. Now, how did I get onto that subject? Oh, yes, the weather. Well, it was chilly. And it's nice to be in this warm studio talking to all you fine folk. I know you want me to get on with the story. So let me see if I can remember where we left off. Oh, yes. Poetry, Dragonfly, Little Jim, and Circus were in the sweet shop talking with Mr. Smitty.
1: Pity. Mr. Wyndham's daughter kidnapped.
2: It's terrible, Mr. Smitty.
3: Who was that on the phone?
2: Yeah, who?
1: My wife. She heard it from Sylvia.
3: I wonder how many phone calls Sylvia listens in on.
1: Here you are, Little Jim.
2: Oh, thanks.
1: I don't think she was eavesdropping. She just had to make the calls to the sheriff and the FBI.
2: Wow, the FBI!
3: Yeah, but she didn't have to go spreading it around.
1: I can appreciate what you're saying, but I'm sure this thing is big enough to make the city papers and all. One hot fudge.
3: Oh, thanks.
2: You think so?
1: I know so. Mr. Winsop's a pretty important man.
3: Well, you're right. You wouldn't have any guesses on who done it.
1: Not the foggiest. Mr. Winsop's in a world that none of us would have any idea about. Big business has its own rewards and consequences. He deals with a lot of money and a lot of power.
2: Well, that's okay if he put the Lord first in his life.
1: The banana split?
4: Oh, well, that would be for Big Jim. Well, he's the one who likes banana splits. Oh, but I'll eat it.
3: Ice cream has got to be one of the most terrific inventions in the world. Also, this hot fudge just dripping over all that luscious ice cream with these yummy nuts and gobs of whipped cream. Well, if I had one wish, I'd wish...
4: What was that?
2: Those are gunshots.
4: Maybe somebody's been hurt. I'm going to...
5: Don't go out there!
3: Not yet! Wait!
1: Well, I'll be rope tight, Holstein.
2: Maybe somebody robbed the bank, too.
4: Do you see anything, Dragonfly? Some broken glass. The sheriff's window. Big Jim's out in the middle of the street with the sheriff. They're leaning over somebody.
5: Do you think maybe...
4: Oh, no!
1: What is it?
4: It's Bill! Something happened to Bill! Let's get out there!
3: Do you think it's safe?
4: Whatever happened ain't gonna happen again.
1: Let's go, fellas.
2: What do you think happened?
3: Oh, if they hurt Bill, I'm gonna...
5: Hold on, Poetry!
4: That car, it wasn't a Cadillac.
1: Do you know what make?
4: No, missed it.
2: Bill! Bill!
5: I hope he's not hurt bad.
4: Big Jim, what happened?
6: It's okay, fellas.
2: Bill, are you all right?
5: Well, I guess so.
6: He ran outside when the brick came through the window. A bullet creased his shoulder.
2: But you're bleeding.
5: Yeah, I am.
7: Whoever they were meant business. There's a note attached to the brick.
5: What's it say?
7: Yeah, let's just wait. Bill, I want the doctor to take a look at that.
5: Oh, it's all right, sir.
7: I know, but I just want to make sure.
6: Want to try and get up, Bill?
5: Oh, sure. I can get up, really. I'm okay. It's just... Oh,
2: Bill!
6: Catch it, Poetry! Easy, fellas. I think we're going to get you into the car and drive you over to the doctor you don't need to see.
5: Yeah, I guess maybe you're right.
7: It's shock. Your system was given a little surprise. Big Jim, let's get him over to Doc Shivers.
6: Right. Fellas, would you mind getting yourselves home? Because I don't know how long this will take.
1: Well, that's okay. I'll drive him home.
5: Well, couldn't we stay for a while just to see if Bill's all right?
3: Yeah.
5: Well,
1: you can stay till closing time at the shop.
2: Oh, thanks, Mr. Smitty.
4: Then we can all go over to the doctor's.
7: Well, I suppose you can. Let's get him on into the car, huh?
6: Easy, Bill.
5: Okay.
2: Bill, I'll call my mom and see if I can spend the night at your place. That way you'll have somebody to keep you company.
5: That's real nice of you, Little Jim.
6: You guys hop in the front in the rumble seat. Little Jim, stay in the back with Bill, okay?
2: Sure thing.
4: I'm going to have to call my mom and tell her I'll be late.
7: You can do that when you get to Doc Shivers. Big Jim, tell the doctor I'll be by in just a little while.
6: Yes, sir. See you later.
1: Hey, you boys, don't forget to be at the sweet shop closing time.
5: Oh, we will.
2: See ya.
7: Right.
2: Bye.
7: Yeah. Quite a day.
1: That's putting it mildly. Bet you didn't expect to have this much excitement when you were elected to the sheriff's office.
7: I can't say that I did. And let's head back into the office. Got a few minutes?
1: Sure. I don't think anybody minds if the shop's closed for a little while. It isn't one of your normal days. You'll have to get that repairman Finsberg to fix the window for you.
7: Yeah, by tonight. Can't have a wide-open sheriff's office.
1: You mentioned the brick having a note on it.
7: Yes, it's a ransom note.
1: Why didn't they give it to Winthrop?
7: Oh, they give reason. Take a look.
1: Oh, yeah. This could have been a quiet job, but you stuck your nose in where it shouldn't have been. So now you come with it to the end. You tell that big shot Winthrop that if he wants to see his tender pudding pie, to put $10,000 in the grave of Swift Bear in the old Indian cemetery in 3 days. After we get the money, the kid will be delivered. If we don't, we'll be leaving the kid in the cemetery and there won't be any reason to take her from there. Well, that's serious. How did you get involved?
7: Yeah, just tried to stop him from speeding. I mean, a big Cadillac bombing down a dirt road that registers a 20-mile speed limit. Well, something looked suspicious. They did stop. Figured I'd give them a ticket and let them go on their way, which probably would have. But then I heard a scream and went from a gun. They took off. I fired. They were gone. Mr. Winthrop's butler pulled up in a car, told me what happened. Well, you know the rest.
1: Yeah.
7: I know what they're figuring. If I get personally involved, I won't do anything to try and capture them. Well, whoever they are, they've done it before, and they know the ropes. You want some coffee?
1: No, thanks.
7: Yeah. That's good. Glass shattered.
1: Oh.
7: It's in the coffee grounds.
1: Well, I can make you some over in the shop.
7: No. That's all right. It's an addiction with me. I got to cut down.
1: So, what's the next step?
7: See Bill home. Go to Mr. Winthrop. The secretary called him long distance. He'll be flying in soon.
1: Do you think they'll hurt the child?
7: Well, I hope to God they don't. $10,000.
1: A lot of money. Especially now when the country's going through such a time.
7: Yeah, it won't be for Charles. But what's to guarantee they won't do it again? How did they pick the Winthrops?
1: What do you mean?
7: Well, it had to be a reason. You just don't pick any man out of a phone book and go after the daughter.
1: Oh, I'm sure he meets a lot of strange people. And in that big business world of his name's in every social register. I'm sure they looked at his bank account,
7: yeah,
1: too.
7: Maybe. Mm-hmm. You know, I remember talking to Charles once. And him saying the smartest move he made was living out here with us simple folk. What he meant was living in a place where he was the only wealthy individual. You know, when they're all lined up in their rich neighborhoods, I bet they have a lot of attempts at robbery and all.
1: Yeah.
7: But it's not the only reason he moved out here. Charles is a simple man who likes simple things. He wanted to provide a protective world for Cindy.
1: Well, can't blame him. She's a sweet child.
7: That she is. Would you excuse me for a minute?
1: Yeah, oh, sure.
7: Sylvia? Yes, tis. Ring that handyman Len Finsberg for me. Yeah, the window needs fixing. Oh, well, that's mighty kind of you. Yeah, just tell him to come around as soon as he can. No, we haven't heard a word yet. Yes, Mr. Winthrop's flying in shortly. I'm to go over to his house. Look, Sylvia, I know it's a temptation and all, but could you kind of keep as much of this out of the phone lines as possible? Now, that's not what I said. I'd just appreciate it if Sylvia... Sylvia! She cut me off.
1: She doesn't like it when you hold a mirror up to her.
7: Well, who does?
1: Any idea who may have written the note?
7: Not the foggiest. They use an old portable typewriter, which I'm sure they carry around with them. I'm not the FBI.
1: Oh, isn't Mr. Winthrop calling them in?
7: Well, he was, but then he changed his mind. Said he'd get a private investigator. Wanted to talk to me about it.
1: It seems to me he'd want to get as much help as he could.
7: I don't know. Sounded strange over the phone. I can't figure it out. So I figure on just waiting and seeing.
1: Well, I think I'd better get back to the shop. Are you sure I can't get you some liquid refreshment?
7: No, no. As soon as Len Finsberg gets here, I'm going to head to Doc Shivers and then out to Mr. Winthrop's. Thanks for driving the boys home.
1: Well, nothing to it. They're a fine bunch of boys. A little over-religious sometimes, but nice.
7: Well, what do you mean by that?
1: Oh, something little Jim said when I was talking about Mr. Winthrop and his business. He said something about when you put God first in your life, well, then it doesn't matter what kind of business you're in, things will turn out for the best, something like that.
7: Oh?
1: Pretty simple. His folks must be the type to think they can save the whole world by giving everybody a comb and a toothbrush.
7: No, I don't think it's all that simple. They're just Bible-believing Christians.
1: Well, so am I.
7: Yeah, but Smitty, I've known these kids, and I know just how they make you feel. I mean, I'm religious. I believe in God, believe that Christ is his son, and that he died for me, but they live it. I mean, really live it. You won't catch them doing anything unless they talk it over with God first.
1: Talk it over with God?
7: That's right. It sounds crazy, but I don't know. Maybe if I'd been raised like that, things would have been different for me.
1: How so?
7: Well, just different. Oh, don't mind me. Got a lot of things on my mind. But Smitty, You watch those boys.
1: Okay.
7: And then think about somebody like Cindy, who has what everybody thinks is the perfect life. Big home, everything she wants. But I've never seen such an unhappy child. And then that group of boys. They don't come from rich homes, but their way of life makes them happy. Yes, happy. How many people can you count that are really happy?
1: Yeah.
7: Not too many, huh?
1: I better get on back.
7: Now, thanks again. Well, Tom Till.
1: Hi there, Tom.
8: Hi, Sheriff. Mr. Smitty.
7: Howdy.
1: Hope you weren't over to the sweet shop. I've been closed for a few minutes.
8: No, sir.
7: What can I do for you, Tom?
8: I have to talk with you, Sheriff.
7: Well, go right ahead.
1: With all that hemming around, I think he's trying to say he wants a private conversation. I'll be seeing you.
8: Oh, thanks, Mr. Smitty.
7: I'll see you, Smitty. Well?
8: My dad sent me here. He'd like to talk with you.
7: Well, he's welcome to this office anytime. Just because he's been on the other side of the law once doesn't mean that we don't accept him now.
8: Oh, he knows that, sir. It's just that... Well, he can't.
7: Can't?
8: Yes, sir. He wants you to meet him in secret.
7: Secret? What's this about, Tom?
8: It's about... Well, it's about Cindy Winthrop, Sheriff.
0: Why does that clock tick away as fast as it does? Sometimes I think it plays games with us. But whatever it is... It's time to say goodbye until our next get-together. And I promise to get right back to this particular Sugar Creek story by Paul Hutchins. Until then, Lord bless, and we'll be seeing ya.
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0: After being separated from his regiment after the Battle of Le Cateau in France on August the 26th, 1914, Irishman Patrick Fowler hid in a closet in the home of a French woman. But when German troops moved into the house, Fowler found himself in the closet with the enemy in the same room. He spent much of World War I in an armoire. In Psalm 17:8, David wrote, "Keep me as the apple of your eye. Hide me under the shadow of your wings." You have a place of safety, a refuge, and that's God, who invites you to go to him with your concerns and your fears. You're caught in a spiritual battle. An enemy wants to undermine your faith in God and separate you from him. This world is full of the devil's work to drive people to not trust God. Hide yourself by faith in God and know that he keeps you safe, close to his heart. John Bradshaw, It Is Written.
1: Hello there, my friend. I am the poor Wilbird. That's right, very similar to the whippoorwill, only I don't say whip, I just say poor will. Listen again.
2: This is interesting. I don't think we've ever met before.
1: No, we haven't, Uncle Bob.
2: It sounds like you're saying poor willow.
1: Oh, that's exactly what I'm saying, Uncle Bob.
2: Only you don't put the whip in front of it.
1: That's right, I have no whip,
2: like my friend the whippoorwill does. Now, if you're quiet, I think you can hear the whippoorwill in the distance. Here he comes. Oh, sure, I hear that. Whippoorwill, whippoorwill.
1: That is the whippoorwill bird, Uncle Bob. But I am the poor will bird.
2: You have no whip. You just say poor willow. Poor Willow.
1: Mm-hmm.
2: Where are you from, Will?
1: Western North America.
2: Mm-hmm. Precisely from where to where?
1: Well, from southern Canada to Mexico, you find the poor Willow bird.
2: Now, you're a nocturnal bird, Jack?
1: Yes, I'm a night bird. I'm known as a nightjar. A night bird hunts at night, sings at night, lives at night, and sleeps during the day.
2: Now, poor Will, you're very similar in appearance to a common whippoorwill.
1: I'll pass with that, that's true, but you mean the whippoorwill is similar in appearance to me.
2: Ooh, I'm sorry. Diplomatic goof, poor Will.
1: That's quite okay, Uncle Bob.
2: Now, actually, you're a little smaller than the whippoorwill, is that true?
1: Yes, that's right. And he has more white on his tail than I have. Basically, other than that, we're the same.
2: Now, did you forget to shave this morning?
1: Oh, no. They're bristles.
2: Oh, dear me. Bristles. What are bristles for?
1: Touch detectors. They feel for me while I'm flying, Uncle Bob. I have no fingertips like you do.
2: Right, so as you fly through the air, you bump into little insects, and these bristles hit the insect, and you know where they are that way.
1: Right on, Uncle Bob. My creator put these bristles there for feelers, a touch system, detection system.
2: Right on either side of your beak. Then, of course, you open your big mouth.
1: See?
2: Wow, you have a huge mouth.
1: Look, Ma, big cavity.
2: Now, poor Will, I understand one of the more unusual features about you is that you actually do hibernate.
1: Absolutely, I do, Uncle Bob. Just like a bear hibernates, the poor Will bird hibernates, too.
2: My man, I've never heard of any other bird that hibernates.
1: Well, Uncle Bob, to my knowledge, I am the only bird, the poor Will. There may be others, but I don't know about them.
2: Now, poor Will, you hibernate in the wintertime, Chick?
1: In the wintertime, yes, the normal time.
2: Well, most birds, in fact, all other birds, to my knowledge, fly south, or some hardy birds stay in the northern climates and winter it out. But you don't.
1: Nope, stay right where it's cold, Uncle Bob, good and cold.
2: Obviously, you don't freeze to death.
1: Quite obviously, Uncle Bob. My body temperature drops 40 degrees.
2: During hibernation?
1: Yeah.
2: Mm-hmm. Wow. Now, what's your normal body temperature when you're not hibernating?
1: 104 degrees Fahrenheit, or 40 degrees Celsius.
2: Wow. So you drop down to 64 degrees Fahrenheit from 104. A drop of 40 degrees when you're hibernating.
1: Yep, and it's the cool weather that brings this hibernating desire on, Uncle Bob.
2: I see. How cool?
1: Well, when the temperature drops down to 38 degrees, Uncle Bob, and kind of stays there for a few days, my body gets a signal which says, time to go to sleep for the winter.
2: The scientists have actually proved that it's 38 degrees Fahrenheit that triggers you?
1: That's right. That's it.
2: For how long do you hibernate, poor Will?
1: On an average of 100 days, depending on the climate, of course.
2: Now, would a person be able to detect any heartbeat or breathing from you during hibernation?
1: Well, a man by the name of E.C. Jaeger once discovered a hibernating poor will in the Chuckwalla Mountains of the Colorado Desert. This was back in 1946.
2: Mm-hmm.
1: Now, this poor will bird was alive, very much alive, but he could not detect any heartbeat or breathing. And when he took the bird's temperature,
2: It was down to 64 degrees Fahrenheit.
3: Wow, 40 degrees under its normal body temperature.
2: And Uncle Bob, Mr. Jaeger first thought that the poor Will bird was dead.
3: You know, that's a good question, poor Will. How do we really know that it wasn't dead?
2: Well, Mr. Jaeger banded it.
3: I see. Put a little metal ring around its leg.
2: Yeah, light ring.
3: And?
2: It came back the next year to that spot. And the next year. And the next 2 years. A total of 4 years to that very same granite rock to hibernate. And the same conditions. Same temperature drop. Huh. There's a real case to prove that the poor Wilbird does indeed hibernate.
3: Oh boy, you really are different.
2: Well, if all birds were the same, Uncle Bob, it would be boring.
3: Yeah, that's true of people, too. One of each of us is enough.
2: And that shows our creator had a lot of originality and creativity.
3: Oh, you can say that again. But poor Will, what keeps you alive during this period? Now, we know bears, before they hibernate, they feast and they fill up their tummies.
2: Well, I do the same thing, basically, and I live off fat in my body during the wintertime.
3: I see. It's just like a bear does. Well, how much fat does it take to keep you alive for, say, the 100 days?
2: 1/3 of an ounce.
3: Only 1/3 of an ounce?
2: That's enough, Uncle Bob, enough to keep me alive during hibernation.
3: Wowee. So you're not a migratory bird. You stay in one place, basically.
2: That's right.
3: I know you're pretty popular in the desert southwest of the United States. It gets pretty hot there in the summertime. What do you do?
2: Well, here's another interesting feature about the poor Will. Poor Will bird can stand tremendous heat.
3: Oh, how's that?
2: Well, we slow our body down, or I mean our creator taught us how to slow our body down, Uncle Bob, to 1/30th its normal rate.
3: Wow. In other words, when it gets just steamy hot, you slow down, and that way you stay cool.
2: Precisely. Oh, I have to exhale, open my mouth, and just clear the hot air out of my lungs. But I slow my rate of breathing down 1/30th.
3: Your heart actually slows down 1/30th its normal beat?
2: Yes, during the summertime when it's so hot, Uncle Bob. And, of course, that works well in the wintertime when it gets cold.
3: Ah, I see now. That's probably why Mr. E.C. Jaeger couldn't find any pulse, any heartbeat of you when you were hibernating.
2: Well, that's exactly it. And he didn't even know I was breathing either, Uncle Bob.
3: I see. So in summer and winter, you slow down your metabolic rate. Is that the right way to say it?
2: Mm-hmm, that's it, Uncle Bob. And, of course, the temperature is what controls this.
3: Uh-huh. Okay, that's very clear.
2: But, of course, there has to be something inside of the poor Will's body to work with the temperature. You understand that? Someone had to put it there.
3: Right. His name is Jesus Christ, the creator of the poor Will bird and every other bird.

0: When Jesus was a little boy, he had to grow and learn just like you. He probably knew what it was like to have a skinned knee or the hiccups. The Bible says as he grew older, he also grew taller and wiser. People thought that he was a good boy, and so did God, his father.
1: Luke 2, verse 52. And Jesus grew in wisdom and stature and in favor with God.

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1: Coming up next, please stay tuned for It Is Written, presented by Pastor John Bradshaw.
2: Yesterday, December 7th, 1941, a date which will live in infamy. The United States of America was suddenly and deliberately attacked by naval and air forces of the Empire of Japan.
3: December the 7th, 1941, a day which then President Franklin Delano Roosevelt predicted correctly would live in infamy. On that day, 350 aircraft of the Empire of Japan attacked the United States at Pearl Harbor on the island of Oahu, which was then part of the territory of Hawaii.
4: All eight U.S. Navy battleships in Pearl Harbor were damaged. Four of them were sunk, although three were raised and returned to the war. Still other ships were sunk. 188 U.S. aircraft were destroyed, and more than 2,400 Americans were killed, and almost 1,200 wounded.
3: But it could have been worse. A couple of weeks after the attack, Admiral Chester Nimitz observed that if Japan had attacked Pearl Harbor on a weekday rather than on a Sunday, casualties would have been as much as 10 times higher. If the repair stations in Pearl Harbor had been hit, then damaged U.S. warships would have had to have been taken back to the mainland. And if the massive fuel reserves just 5 miles out of Pearl Harbor had been taken out, Nimitz said the war would have dragged on for at least another year. So as bad as the attack on Pearl Harbor was, it could have been much worse.
4: Japan's burning desire to become a great empire drove it to try to grab control of the Pacific. Just hours after the attack on Pearl Harbor, Japan attacked the Philippines, 5,000 miles away.
3: But while the United States had a military presence in the Philippines, it wasn't enough to counter a Japanese onslaught. U.S. forces in the Philippines were under the command of General Douglas MacArthur. He'd retired from the United States military in 1937. He became a field marshal in the Philippines Army and a military advisor to the Philippines government. MacArthur came out of retirement to be the commander of the United States Army forces in the Far East. But it became very clear that not even MacArthur's experience and military expertise, along with combined U.S.-Filipino forces in the Philippines, were any sort of match for the Japanese. The American and Filipino troops retreated in the face of attack by Japan. Eventually, 70,000 men, 12,000 Americans and 58,000 Filipinos withdrew to the Bataan Peninsula, leaving them essentially helpless against the Japanese onslaught. The surrender of American forces on the Bataan Peninsula took place in April of 1942. The only American stronghold left in the Philippines was Corregidor.
4: The island of Corregidor at the entrance to Manila Bay covers just 2 square miles. For perspective, Manhattan Island in New York City is 11 times larger. Corregidor was often referred to as the Rock, because that's essentially what it is. As small as it was, the Rock was the scene of some of the most intense bombing of World War II. Most of it confined to

0: to a tiny area.
1: Millions of dollars had been spent fortifying Corregidor, which had been controlled by the United States since 1898. But the advent of air attack meant that those defences became obsolete. In May of 1942, the thousands of US troops on Corregidor couldn't hold out any longer. Manila had proved to be indefensible. Bataan fell. Corregidor fell. American POWs were taken to Manila or sent on the catastrophic Bataan Death March. The Philippines, as far as the United States was concerned, was lost to Japan. Except for one thing. On March the 12th, 1942, MacArthur, along with members of his staff and family, was evacuated from the Philippines. A B-17 transported him to Darwin in Australia's Northern Territory. And from there, he took a train to Melbourne in the state of Victoria. As he was changing trains at a railway station in a little town called Tarawi, 120 miles north of Adelaide in South Australia, MacArthur faced the assembled media. He said,
2: "The President of the United States ordered me to break through the Japanese lines and proceed from Corregidor to Australia for the purpose, as I understand it, of organizing an American offensive against Japan, the primary purpose of which is the relief of the Philippines. I came through, and I shall return."
1: 2,000 years ago, as the battle for control of planet Earth was raging, Jesus left a group of his closest followers as best friends deep in the heart of enemy territory. And he said to them, "I go to prepare a place for you. And if I go and prepare a place for you, I will come again and receive you unto myself, that where I am, there ye may be also. I shall return." History tells us that MacArthur did return, but not immediately. And not before a long, costly, bloody, drawn-out struggle. Jesus will return. He's promised. It's been 2 millennia since he made that promise, and those 2,000 years have been marked by loss and desperation and death. So what does the promise of Jesus' return mean for us? I'll have more in just a moment. The greatest event in all of history, the second coming of Jesus Christ. What does the Bible say that will be like? 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Thank you for joining me on It Is Written. After General Douglas MacArthur was evacuated from the Philippines in 1942, he made a promise that was heard all around the world. MacArthur said, "I shall return." 2,000 years ago, standing in the shadow of the cross, knowing that virtually everyone in Israel would have judged his campaign a spectacular failure, Jesus said virtually the same thing. He said, "I will come again." The Bible speaks about the second coming of Jesus again and again. The Apostle Paul referred to the return of Jesus to the world as the blessed hope. But the New Testament isn't alone in forecasting the greatest event since the creation of the world. Even the book of Job, considered to be the first book of the Bible written, speaks about Jesus' return to the earth.
0: Job 19, 25 and 26. "For I know that my Redeemer lives, and he shall stand at last on the earth. And after my skin is destroyed, this I know, that in my flesh I shall see God." He's referring directly to the hope of the resurrection, which takes place after Jesus returns to the world.
1: Virtually all of Matthew chapter 24, which was spoken by Jesus, deals with the second coming of Jesus, with Jesus saying in verse 36, "But of that day and hour no one knows, not even the angels of heaven, but my Father only. Which raises an important point. Jesus went out of his way to tell us that while we can know when his coming is near, there's no one who can accurately forecast the day of Jesus' return. People who say Jesus is coming back on this day or on that day, no. The Bible says we cannot know. We don't know, and we won't know. And while Jesus waits, planet Earth descends ever deeper into secularism and postmodernism and atheism. God allowing us to see that our isms are not the way forward.
0: You can get a sense of the want of the world for the second coming of Jesus by thinking about what went on here at Corregidor in Manila Bay in the Philippines. It was held by the United States between 1898 and 1942 and was taken by Japan as part of Japan's quest to take the Pacific. It was a desperate struggle.
1: The Philippines suffered immensely under Japanese occupation. Thousands of servicemen, Filipino and American, were killed. Servicemen suffered from diseases like beriberi and scurvy. Hundreds of thousands of civilians perished. Manila was destroyed. MacArthur's biographer wrote that only Warsaw suffered more among Allied cities in World War II. 75% of Manila's factories were destroyed. 80% of the southern residential district. 100% of the business district. And after American troops retreated to the Bataan Peninsula, they were marched to what's known today as Camp O'Donnell on what's now referred to as the Bataan Death March. Thousands of men died. The cruelty they experienced is almost impossible to believe. But there was something that gave them hope. General MacArthur had made them a promise. And the people here in the Philippines, the POWs, the Filipinos who wanted their country back, American POWs who'd been taken from here to Japan to toil as slaves. They didn't think that MacArthur was one to break his promise. He said he'd return, and they hung on to those words. He would return.
0: On October the 20th, 1944, MacArthur returned to the Philippines, coming ashore on the island of Leyte, 350 miles away. And that's when things really started to heat up on Corregidor.
1: You look at Corregidor today and you know that the fighting here was intense. One of the main landmarks on the island is what was known as the mile-long barracks. In reality, they were 1,500 feet long, not quite a third of a mile. But a good name goes a long way in the service. Looking at the ruins here, you can only imagine how fierce the fighting was. Corregidor was an ideal sort of a place once upon a time. There used to be the island headquarters, a theater, a nine-hole golf course, a parade ground. The vast majority of what's here today testifies to the destruction of war. And as bad as it was that the buildings were destroyed, the loss of life is what really mattered.
0: In the 1920s, U.S. Army engineers had carved out a labyrinth of tunnels on Corregidor. The Malinta tunnels were a maze of tunnels that burrowed as far as 1,450 feet back into the hillside. There was a main tunnel and then a network of tunnels that spread out from the main tunnel. The tunnels were originally designed for storing supplies, ammunition, and equipment. They were a bomb-proof bunker. MacArthur and the Philippines President Quezon lived here in 1942. But as the war overtook Corregidor, the Malinta tunnels became a defensive fortification and the home of a 1,000-bed hospital. One general remembers these tunnels being a scene of unbelievable disorder, congestion, and confusion.
1: On May the 2nd, 1942, the Japanese bombing was so intense that in one five-hour period, 3,600 240-millimeter shells blasted the island, mainly in just two locations. That's more than 720 an hour, more than one every 5 seconds. One day in May, more than 16,000 shells hit Corregidor.
2: An American general recalled that life on Corregidor could be compared to sitting in the middle of a bullseye during rapid-fire target practice. But still, men hoped. MacArthur said he'd return. What other hope did they have? I wonder what other hope we have. Those isms I referred to earlier. Today, the world is assailed by secularism, postmodernism, atheism, agnosticism, capitalism, communism, polytheism, spiritualism. What's it all achieved? 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Well, there is hope. Because 2,000 years ago, Jesus said, "I will come again." 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
0: In Guatemala, Central America, a volcano had been erupting on and off for many years. In June of 2018, everything changed for the people living beneath it. Danger on the Doorstep from It Is Written takes you to Volcán de Fuego, the volcano of fire in Guatemala. We speak to survivors of the devastating eruption and join heartbroken people looking for their families in the aftermath. 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And could it be that you are living with danger on your doorstep? 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Danger on the Doorstep, brought to you by It Is Written. 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That's itiswritten.tv. General Douglas MacArthur led the United States and Filipino troops early in World War II from here on Corregidor Island in Manila Bay in the Philippines. In October of 1944, MacArthur put his feet on Philippines soil once more. And in February of 1945, Corregidor was retaken. Of course, historians differ in their estimation of General MacArthur. But he said, "I shall return." And return he did. And not long after his return, America took the Philippines back. But it took almost 2 weeks of ferocious fighting to win back Corregidor.
2: When American soldiers returned to wrest the rock from the control of the Japanese, Japanese soldiers holed up here in the Malinta tunnels. Of course, they didn't have a chance. Those that emerged ran directly into the path of waiting American guns. Rather than surrender, 2,000 or so Japanese soldiers chose to commit suicide here in the tunnels. They detonated explosives and brought down enormous amounts of rock upon themselves, burying themselves beneath. The bodies are still there, behind or beneath all of that rock. Their remains have never been brought out.
0: Makes you wonder, doesn't it? 2,000 men gave their lives for their emperor, a man who claimed to be, and who they believed to be, a living God. They could have given their lives for a man who actually was God in the flesh. We still have the opportunity to do that today. To do otherwise, it's all a bit like this, really.
2: Although trees and vegetation have pretty much swallowed up this island over the years,
1: Graphic reminders of the war on Corregidor are still visible just about everywhere you turn. Huge guns, craters in the ground produced by massive explosions, damage from artillery. The Pacific War Memorial stands in honor of the American and Filipino troops who gave their lives here on Corregidor. And beneath the memorial's dome is a circular altar upon which are inscribed the words, "Sleep, my sons, your duty done, for freedom's light has come. Sleep in the silent depths of the sea, or in your bed of hallowed sod, until you hear at dawn the low, clear reveille of God." Which is the thought expressed by the Apostle Paul in 1 Thessalonians chapter 4.
0: "For the Lord himself will descend from heaven with a shout, with the voice of an archangel, and with the trumpet of God, and the dead in Christ will rise first. Then we who are alive and remain shall be caught up together with them in the clouds to meet the Lord in the air. And thus we shall always be with the Lord." 1 Thessalonians 4:16 and 17. About 210 Americans died in the battle to retake Corregidor. 790 were wounded, and 5 were reported missing. Of the Japanese, almost 6,000 died. 20 were captured, and 30 escaped. Atomic bombs were dropped on Hiroshima and Nagasaki on August the 6th and August 9th. Japan's Emperor Hirohito surrendered on August 15th, and the instrument of surrender was signed on board the USS Missouri in Tokyo Bay on September the 2nd. When Jesus comes back to the earth, there'll be no more war. In fact, Revelation 21:4 says, "And God shall wipe away all tears from their eyes, and there shall be no more death, neither sorrow nor crying, neither shall there be any more pain, for the former things are passed away."
1: The return of Jesus to this earth is going to be the greatest event in all of human history. Unless, of course, it isn't. You get to decide. For those who've chosen Jesus as their Lord and Savior, for those who've surrendered their hearts to Him, for those who've chosen to believe that God is love. Well, the prophet Isaiah puts it this way in Isaiah 25 and verse 9, "And it shall be said in that day, lo, this is our God. We have waited for Him, and He will save us. This is the Lord. We have waited for Him. We will be glad and rejoice in His salvation."
0: But in every war, there's a defeated side. Revelation 6:14 to 17 looks at it from the opposite point of view. "And the heaven departed as a scroll when it is rolled together, and every mountain and island were moved out of their places, and the kings of the earth, and the great men, and the rich men, and the chief captains, and the mighty men, and every bondman and every free man hid themselves in the dens and in the rocks of the mountains, and said to the mountains and rocks, fall on us, and hide us from the face of him that sitteth on the throne, and from the wrath of the Lamb. For the great day of his wrath is come, and who shall be able to stand?"
1: So who shall be able to stand? Well, it's all incredibly simple. Back in Matthew chapter 24, there's an emphasis on responding to the signs of the times and being ready for the return of Jesus. Jesus said, "Watch therefore, for you do not know what hour your Lord is coming." 2 verses later, "Therefore you also be ready, for the Son of Man is coming at an hour you do not expect." Other than the sound of the surf, the beaches of Corregidor are quiet now. No more American soldiers waiting here to welcome the barges bringing Japanese soldiers ashore. The sounds of artillery are no longer heard. Corregidor is a peaceful place. One day soon, the battle raging here on planet Earth is going to come to an end. What then for you? You know there's no reason that you should be lost. There's no reason anybody should be left out of heaven. There's no reason that this earth is all that you should have to look forward to. God wants you to have everlasting life.
0: Matthew 11:28. Come to me, all you who labor and are heavy laden, and I will give you rest. John 6:35. I am the bread of life. He who comes to me shall never hunger, and he who believes in me shall never thirst. The last invitation in the Bible is found just 5 verses from the end of the Bible. Revelation 22:17. And the Spirit and the Bride say, Come. And let him who hears say, Come. And let him who thirsts, Come. Whoever desires, let him take the water of life freely.
1: Jesus invites you to come to him in faith. If you've already done that, then rededicate your life to God now. Tell him that you want him to keep you and save you. If you've never done so, if you've never accepted Jesus as your Lord and Savior, if you've never accepted God into your life, you know the Bible says that Jesus is coming back soon. You don't want to miss that. Can you open up your heart to God now? Tell God you want him to keep you close. Tell God that you want his perfect will to be done in your life. General Douglas MacArthur once said, I shall return. Jesus once said, I will come again. And if you'll allow it to be so, then when Jesus comes back, he'll come back for you. The greatest event in all of history, the second coming of Jesus Christ. 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Let's pray together now. Our Father in heaven, we thank you for the promise, for the certainty, the assurance that Jesus is coming back to this world. We thank you for those wonderful words, I will come again and receive you unto myself. So inherent in the promise of the second coming of Jesus is your desire to receive us to yourself so that we can be with you throughout the ceaseless ages of eternity. Friend, are you waiting? Are you resisting? Don't wait, don't resist. Can you offer God your heart now? Can you ask Jesus to forgive you and cleanse you and make you his? He will do it. Gladly so. Lord, we wait in hope. Thank you for the great promise, the reality that Jesus is coming back soon. Make us ready for that day now and always. We pray and thank you in Jesus' name. Amen. Thanks so much for joining me. I'm looking forward to seeing you again next time. Until then, remember, it is written, man shall not live by bread alone, but by every word that proceeds from the mouth of God.

You've been listening to It Is Written, presented by Pastor John Bradshaw. We hope you have been blessed and that your faith in God has been renewed. Join us again next week at the same time on this station for It Is Written with John Bradshaw. This program was produced by It Is Written, all rights reserved. 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

Here's what God says about your day from Matthew chapter 26, beginning in verse 31. The Bible says, "Then Jesus said to them, 'All of you will be made to stumble because of me this night, for it is written, I will strike the shepherd, and the sheep of the flock will be scattered. But after I have been raised, I will go before you to Galilee.'" Have you ever looked back at Christian history, amazed that the disciples acted so cowardly on the night of Jesus' betrayal? If you think about it, they had seen Jesus perform the impossible, from healing the sick to raising the dead, and yet on the night when Jesus was taken to the court of the high priest, the disciples just kind of came to pieces. They stumbled over Jesus, which means they weren't merely afraid of danger, they were actually afraid to be associated with the Son of God. And for you and I, living all these hundreds of years later, it's pretty easy to look back and say that we would never abandon Jesus ourselves. But of course, that's what they thought too. Just listen to what Peter says in the next verse. "Even if all were made to stumble because of you, Jesus, I would never be made to stumble." But Peter thought he had his act together, that his loyalty was unshakable. But we all know how history unveiled Peter's bluff. Peter was just as fallible as you and me. And that brings me to something I really want you to pay attention to in this verse. You'll notice that the cowardice of the disciples didn't catch Jesus by surprise. He knew it was coming. He actually reached back into Old Testament prophecy to quote a passage, which, as it turns out, applies to the disciples. Now, try to imagine the shame of discovering that the Bible actually predicted your greatest act of cowardice, which underlines the point I want to make with you. Jesus knew the disciples were going to bag out on him, and he still speaks as if he expects to be with them in the future. "After I've been raised," he says, "I will go ahead of you into Galilee." What does Jesus say? He not only predicts his disciples will behave like cowards, he also predicts that he's still going to have a relationship with them in the future. Now, how does that apply to you? Very simple. God knows what you're made of. And when those shameful moments come in your life, the times by the water cooler where, like Peter, you actually hide the fact that you know Christ, or the day you walked out of church determined never to come back, God knows all about it. And while you will never have an excuse for those things, God is still waiting to forgive you if you've turned your back against Him. He's made a provision for your forgiveness and the restoration of your relationship. Now, don't get me wrong. It's very presumptuous and dangerous to make deliberate plans to do something wrong and just count on future forgiveness. God's not dumb. He knows what you're doing. But to know that you have a new start with Christ today, and He's willing to piece your relationship back together, well, that just makes for a better life today, don't you think?

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1: We greet our friends everywhere with Chapter 44 of Perilous Journey, the story of John Bunyan. 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

0: England, 1678. In London, the struggle over tolerance between King Charles II and the Parliament continued. The king wanted general tolerance, it was suspected, so that he could practice his Roman religion. Parliament feared this more than any threat and fought for complete unity of Church of English worship throughout the country. The nonconformist was only seen as a threat by the most conservative in government. And it wasn't long before John Bunyan, known not to be politically involved or to have any religious leanings toward Rome, was released. On his release, Pilgrim's Progress was finally published.
1: Listen to this, John. The demand for your latest work has completely exceeded my facilities to supply it. Oh, Mr. Ponder says your book is extremely well accepted.
2: Thank God, then. I certainly didn't know whether to have it published or not.
1: Oh, he's included a copy of the book. Isn't it nicely done, John?
2: Aye. Nat Ponder does well.
1: John, I didn't know you wrote this.
2: Hmm?
1: This. The author's apology for his book.
2: Oh, a preface is customary.
1: But this... Well, when I had thus put my ends together, I showed them to others that I might see whether they would condemn them or them justify. And some said, let them live, some let them die. Some said, John, print it, others said, not so. Some said it might do good, others said no. Now was I in a strait and did not see which was the best thing to be done by me. At last I thought, since you are thus divided, I print it will, and so the case decided. This isn't like you at all, John.
2: What troubles you about it?
1: It's so, I don't know, unsure. You usually speak with more force.
2: Well, to tell it truly, I am unsure about the value of such a tale as this.
1: My dear John... Possibly the reception of this book Mr. Ponder tells of will convince you of its worth.
2: Elizabeth, if the book performs a service to Christ's kingdom,

0: would be grateful indeed. But I can't help remembering that as a youth I far preferred reading adventure stories than more weighty works.
1: Not only did Pilgrim's Progress receive immediate acclaim, but it increased the market for John Bunyan's other books as well. Seemingly overnight, John was a national figure, author, and spiritual leader. Before his death, Pilgrim's Progress would go through 11 editions, totaling 100,000 copies, a phenomenal number in the 17th century. As recently as 1926, one of the only four known copies of the original edition was sold at public auction for over $20,000. Now free again, and with little pressure of persecution on him, John Bunyan began to respond to the calls for his preaching all over England. He also received calls from literary men.
2: Bagford is the name, Mr. Bunyan. John Bagford.
0: What can I do for you, Mr. Bagford?
2: I'm a printer and bookseller, Mr. Bunyan. It is also a service of mine to collect books for certain clients, hunt up title pages, restore lost portions, just about anything that has to do with literature.
0: I see. Well, what can I do for you?
2: Anyway, it has been my experience in the past that great authors, of which you are indisputably one, authors always have the best libraries. You know the saying, you can't write if you haven't read.
0: I've heard of it, What can I do for you?
2: Often in the libraries of these authors, there are books which have been set aside, surpassed, you might say, forgotten, ignored, for all practical purposes, lost. Of no value whatsoever to the author himself, but possibly just the volume a client of mine wishes.
0: I'm sure that's true. I've seen many libraries never touched.
2: Exactly.
0: What can I do for you?
2: If you'd allow me the imposition of simply browsing around your study. I'm sure you must have shelves and shelves.
0: I certainly have many shelves.
2: Please say no more. I don't wish to take up your valuable time. As our contemporary Samuel Johnson has said so succinctly, catch then, oh, catch the transient hour. Improve each moment as it flies. Life's a short summer, man a flower. He dies, alas, how soon he dies. Marvelous.
0: Aye, well said. It's a pity he doesn't know the assurance of the life to come through Jesus Christ.
2: Yes. Well, now, may I see your library?
0: I'm afraid it won't be much help to you.
2: Why did you let me decide that, Mr. Bunyan? It is my line of work, you know.
0: This way.
2: Thank you.
0: This is where I work. At least it is when I'm out of prison.
2: You do have a lot of shelves.
0: I've been meaning to put a few books in here. Room looks a bit bare.
2: Those in the box over there?
0: A small number of copies of Pilgrim's Progress. Over there, the Bible, and a few other small books I've written. And that one on the end is the Book of Martyrs.
2: Well, thank you very much, Mr. Bunyan. I won't really need to browse around.
0: I'm sorry you came this far for nothing.
2: Oh, don't think that at all. It's been the most unusual experience of my career. Well, thank you again.
1: Although John Bunyan's fame grew and his calls to preach carried him by horseback all over the country, his first concern was always his pastorate and Bedford Meeting and the churches founded by it. The churches under Bunyan's leadership were somewhat unique during the time. John was definite on two major points. He insisted on tolerance regarding forms of worship, and he exercised strict control over the social behavior of the church members.
0: And further, be it known that neither drunkenness, nor dishonesty, nor gambling, nor Sabbath-breaking will be permitted. Scandalmongering will be dealt with, as well as any reports of private cruelty, such as wife-beating. Disorderly members will be first admonished, as St. Paul has given us command, then withdrawn from, should the offense continue. Finally, if the above should not prove effective, we will have no other scriptural choice but to cast out the recalcitrant from our fellowship.
1: With few exceptions, according to the record, Bunyan's church was able to live in a commonly wicked world unspotted. John continued to write, preach, and help those with whom he came in contact to understand the Christian experience. Before his death, he'd written 60 books, which, although not all of lasting quality, served the readership of the time with needed explanation and help. Then, in 1685...
0: Elizabeth, are you in?
3: Yes, John. Up here with Sarah.
0: Can you come down?
3: Can't you come up?
0: Aye. I'd never believe it.
3: Do you think she looks quite all right, John?
0: That's making the most conservative of statements, Elizabeth. Sarah, my dear, dear child, you are a fine, beautiful girl.
4: Oh, Father, I'm so happy.
0: That William Brown had best not see you in your finery, or he'll be too nervous to go on with the wedding.
3: When will you stop referring to him as that William Brown?
0: I didn't realize I was doing it.
4: You do like William, don't you, Father?
0: How often must I tell you?
3: What is that paper in your hand, John?
0: Oh, it can wait. I must stand a bit longer and admire my daughter. When a man's daughter starts looking so much like a mother, it makes a man a philosopher.
4: Oh, Father, I'm so happy you'll perform the ceremony.
0: I'd have it no other way, and you know it.
4: But you're away so often.
0: There's nothing more important than my daughter's wedding, even if it is to that William Brown.
4: Father!
0: I'm only fooling with you, Sarah Bunyan, and you believed me.
3: Well, there's still a bit of hem here and there that needs stitching, Sarah. You'd best get out of the dress and let me finish it.
4: Yes, Mother.
3: Call when you're ready. I'll be downstairs with your father. Now, John, what is that paper you're holding? It looks so official with witness signatures and everything.
0: Take a look at it.
3: To all people to whom this present writing shall come, I, John Bunyan, send greeting. Know ye that I, the said John Bunyan, as well for and in consideration of the natural affection and love which I have and bear unto my well-beloved wife, Elizabeth Bunyan, as also for divers other good causes, have given and granted to said Elizabeth Bunyan all and singular my goods, chattels, debts, ready money, plate, rings, household stuff, apparel, utensils, brass, pewter, bedding, and all other my substance whatsoever. John, this reads as some kind of will. You aren't thinking of dying, are you?
0: No, Elizabeth. It's not for that purpose that this was written.
3: Well, what then?
0: The story is so often repeated, I'm tired of telling it. It's the state of the government again. Feelings and power shift so often, and so much. A number of my friends who understand such things tells me there's a good chance of my being imprisoned again.
3: John!
0: So, rather than having all this listed taken away from us in fines or confiscated under some other pretense, I'm giving it all to you. If I'm taken, you at least will have all we have now.
3: But, John, they know who you are now. They know you're not against the government or any of that.
0: My friends seem to feel that the fact of my so-called influence for the nonconformist cause is reason for imprisonment, the way things are going.
3: Is there... Is there any warrant for your arrest out as yet?
0: Not to my knowledge. The Bedford meeting is about to begin meeting secretly again, however. It seems feeling is again starting to run high against us.
3: Oh, John, how long?
0: We were never promised an easy life, Elizabeth. And God has been so good to us.
3: That's true enough.
0: I'm nearing 60 years of age, Elizabeth. It gets harder and harder to fight. I trust God will remember that in this coming tide of events. It begins to seem as though life just goes round and round in the same circle.

You've heard Chapter 44 of Perilous Journey, the story of John Bunyan. This is another in the series Stories of Great Christians and comes to you from the radio studios of the Moody Bible Institute in Chicago.

After being separated from his regiment after the Battle of Le Cateau in France on August the 26th, 1914, Irishman Patrick Fowler hid in a closet in the home of a French woman. But when German troops moved into the house, Fowler found himself in the closet with the enemy in the same room. He spent much of World War I in an armoire. In Psalm 17:8, David wrote, "Keep me as the apple of your eye. Hide me under the shadow of your wings." You have a place of safety, a refuge, and that's God, who invites you to go to him with your concerns and your fears. You're caught in a spiritual battle. An enemy wants to undermine your faith in God and separate you from him. This world is full of the devil's work to drive people to not trust God. Hide yourself by faith in God and know that he keeps you safe, close to his heart. John Bradshaw, It Is Written.

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1: It's been 2,000 years since the glorious light of the cross illuminated a world veiled in darkness and confusion about the character of God. And still today, the greatest need of mankind is a revelation of God's love as revealed in the life of Christ. 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
2: Today we're dealing with Nicodemus, part 3, and it would be titled, Whosoever Believeth. Whosoever Believeth. Now, just to give you a little background, there's this man named Nicodemus. I don't want to assume everybody has been here for each part of the series. He is a Pharisee. Pharisees often had problems with Jesus and Jesus with them because there was all this outward religion. They were preoccupied with the doing of the deeds without the new heart. And Christ said, except your righteousness exceeds the righteousness of the scribes and the Pharisees, you will not enter the kingdom of God. It could not be simply the external actions. It needed to be the inner attitude, a new heart. And Nicodemus, he thought maybe he was going to help Jesus because he was in the Sanhedrin, a very wealthy man. He was a ruler among the people, a leader. He had heard some of the musings, the talk among the Pharisees and the Sanhedrin about how we needed to deal with this Jesus. We needed to get rid of him. He was a threat to the nation. And Nicodemus would speak up in Christ's behalf, but he realized that Jesus needed to be warned. He also wondered, perhaps this is the Messiah. It's kind of interesting. He thought he was going to come to Jesus and save Jesus. And Jesus said, no, you're not come save me. He said, but I can tell you how to be saved. You need to be born again. And he was going to talk to him about, you know, are you the Messiah? And Jesus talked to him as if there's no question about that. Now let me tell you what to do. You need to be born again. So they entered into this dialogue. And in our talk last week, we ended up, and matter of fact, you might resume with me by going to verse 14. Just a little bit of play the tape back a little bit so you know where we're at. Jesus says to Nicodemus, and as Moses lifted up the serpent in the wilderness, even so must the Son of Man be lifted up. Now, all of the

0: Jews knew what lifted up means. It meant crucifixion. It was a phrase. In our culture, if someone is on death row and you say, what's going to happen? You say, they're going to get fried. Well, you know what that means in our culture. I know that sounds kind of crude, but crucifixion, they had terminology for it. It meant lifted up. And so they knew exactly what that meant. That was the Roman method of crucifixion, of execution. And also, Nicodemus did not have to think very long what Christ was talking about when he talked about the experience in the wilderness with Moses. The people looked at that serpent up on the pole, a symbol of the defeated enemy, and through looking in faith, they were healed. I remember reading about a painting. I did not see it, but I heard it described that was in one of these great art galleries, and it's a depiction of that scene where Moses is lifting up the serpent. The children of Israel have all been bitten by these serpents. And there's a number of individuals in the picture. Some of the Israelites who have been bitten, and you can see the serpents crawling away. They're putting a poultice on the bite. Some are looking at Moses, and they're not getting any better. Some are looking to their families. Some are looking at the serpents. But only the one that looks at the bronze serpent on the pole is healed. And it's only those, it's not the ones who look to the preacher. It's not the ones who look to the problem. It's the ones who look to Christ that receive the healing. Jesus became sin for us. By his dying on the cross, it symbolized that the venom of sin was going to be neutralized. And then we read verse 15. Now this verse should sound familiar to you because this verse is repeated word for word in verse 16. So God, he wants us to remember this. That whosoever believes in him should not perish, but have eternal life. Does that sound familiar? As a matter of fact, if I was to quote verse 15 to you, you would think I was really quoting half of verse 16. But it is repeated in verse 16. Why? When Jesus said, verily, verily, he's trying to emphasize something to us, right? Whoever believes, that's the title of our message this morning. Now, are you a whosoever? The Bible ends with the words, whosoever. God will give him the water of life freely. And we're going to direct our attention now to that famous verse, John chapter 3, verse 16. Before I go there, I want you to notice something. There are approximately, I just want to make sure I get this right, 1,189 chapters in the Bible. This is the Protestant Bible we're talking about. If there are 1,189 chapters in your Bible, chapter 1,000 is John chapter 3. Did you know that? It's interesting. It's the millennial chapter. We've spent 3 weeks on that now. And in that chapter, the most famous verse is what verse? John chapter 3, verse 16. It is the most memorized verse in the Bible. How many of you, by show of hands, think that you could, I'm not going to put you on the spot, just wanted to know, could quote John 3, 16 if you were asked? Now, I realize some have modern translations, and instead of believeth, it says believe. Instead of whosoever, it says whoever. But it's the same verse in all Bibles. Why are these 25 words so important? It is the summary of the plan of salvation. Matter of fact, Luther called John 3:16 the gospel in miniature. It is the gospel compressed and blessed in a nutshell. We're going to look at it again on the screen here, and you could read it out loud with me, and then I'm going to take it apart. You ready? John 3:16. For God so loved the world that he gave his only begotten Son, that whosoever believeth in him should not perish, but have everlasting life. Now I'm going to tell you why I think that this greatest verse is the greatest verse in the Bible. Notice here. First, it starts with God, the greatest individual, the greatest being. So, the greatest emphasis. Loved, the greatest motive. The world, the greatest number that he gave, the greatest act, his only, the greatest rarity, begotten Son, the greatest gift, that whosoever, the greatest invitation, believeth in him, the greatest opportunity, should not perish, the greatest deliverance, but have everlasting life, the greatest possession. Every nuance of this verse is on steroids. Maybe that's not a good thing to say these days, huh? I mean, it's industrial strength. They're all very potent verses. Now, even Ellen White, speaking of this verse, not just Luther and many of the great reformers, she says, and this is in the book 9 Manuscript Release, page 235, and thank you, Roy, for reminding me to look for this. She said, suppose that we had, speaking of John 3:16, suppose that we had not another promise in all the lids of Scripture. These are the lids, it means within the volume of the Bible. Is not this enough to condemn every soul that has not living faith in a personal Savior? Whosoever believes in him, he gave his only begotten Son, that whosoever, and whosoever means you and me, it means parents and children, for whom did Christ die? Was it for a select few? It was for the whole world, the world that was fallen because of transgression. I like that phrase. Suppose we had not another verse between the lids of Scripture. The whole gospel is blessed and compressed in a nutshell in this verse. Now we're going to take it more specifically apart. And I want to emphasize again what we've talked about. John 3:16, word by word. For, in other words, consider this, God. It begins with God. Something like the Bible. In the beginning, God. When you pray the Lord's Prayer, it begins with our Father. It begins with God. That's where it needs to start. He's the greatest lover of all mankind. You know, I've heard it said that the best-selling books year after year are the love stories and the mysteries. The Bible, and this chapter we've been studying in particular, has the greatest love story and the greatest mystery, the mystery of the incarnation, of the sacrifice, and that's perhaps why it is so popular. Begins with God. When we are fully cognizant of his great love for us, we'll not look to any other. I want to stop there. So. You know, I remember a story I never forgot, and I probably shared this before. Pastor Fagel, who was the founder of the Faith for Today program, he tells one morning that he was reading the paper, and he read this tragic story in the newspaper about a little boy, 4 years old. Parents bought him a red radio flyer wagon for his birthday. And first day, on his birthday, he's playing with his wagon, and he was, you know, any of you have one of those growing up? How many of you had a friend that had one? Just want a little better response. How many of you know what I'm talking about? Red radio flyer wagon. Thank you. All right. He wanted to ride it down his driveway. And, you know, you have to turn the whole tongue on the thing to turn the wheels. And I guess first time down the driveway, he didn't know how to turn onto the sidewalk. And he went straight out into the street, hit by a truck, killed. How sad. And Pastor Fagel's wife walked over him while he was reading this. And his eyes were tearing up, and she said, what's the problem? He said, oh, I've just read this tragic story. How those parents, how grieved they must be. Strangely enough, then the phone rang. And it was the family calling him, asking if he would conduct the service for this four-year-old boy that was lost. So he goes to the church, and I've been at these services before. The little white coffin, they're very difficult. And he said, after you do the service, and then after the friends of the family, typically they file out, the last to leave are the family, and they often go by the coffin. And the mother fell over the coffin and just kept saying, we loved you so. We loved you so. And he said, from that point on, whenever he would preach on John 3:16, the word so meant a lot more. I was part of a funeral right here in town, a 13-year-old boy that died. Same thing. It was one of our Samoan families. And they went there and they said, "We loved you so. Our son, our son." And you know, it takes on more meaning when you think about, God didn't have to include that word "so." He could have said, "God loved the world." But it's saying, "He loved them so much." It's the greatest emphasis that you can have. He so loved. Now that word "loved" there, there's a number of words for love. There's eros, there's phileo, which is brotherly love. Eros is more of, it's where you get the word erotic. It's sort of the romantic love. But this is the word agapeo, where we get agape. It is that unconditional love, that complete love. It's a divine love. He so loved unconditionally. He so loved completely. To the greatest degree, that's what this love means. It means it cannot be exceeded in height or depth or breadth. Life and death cannot separate us from that love. It is the so love. By the way, it's the so love for you. It's not just the so love for the world. God so loved the world. Now, this is the greatest number. And sometimes we might struggle with that because doesn't the Bible say not to love the world? As a matter of fact, it's the same author of this chapter who says in 1 John chapter 2, "Love not the world nor the things that are in the world." Well, it's not talking about the people in the world. It's talking about the sins in the world. It's talking about worldliness. When Jesus talks about the world here, he uses the word cosmos, and it means this whole, not only this lost planet, but all the people in the planet. Now, I'll confess to you, it's a stretch of faith for me to comprehend the individuality of his love. Let me explain. You can sort of understand how, you know, if I were to ask you to go and to die for some criminal that's on death row, to lay down your life for him, you might say, "Oh, you know, he's getting what he deserves." It might be a struggle for you. Come on, fess up. Don't admit it, but you know in your heart right now. It might be a tough thing to do. After all, my family needs me, or whatever excuses you might have. And I'd have them too. But then if I said, "Look, we'd like to ask you to die for this family. There's about 6 or 8 of them in the family." You'd say, "Well, you know, if it's one-on-one, I'm probably worth as much as someone else. I might not do that. But if it's my life for several lives, then that might be a worthwhile sacrifice." Or if I were to say, "We need you to lay down your life that you could save everybody on an airplane," would you do it? "You got to tackle the terrorist and take the bullet so they all can live." Well, we've already seen examples of where that happened during 9/11. These people realized that plane was going to be flown into a public place, and they kind of put their lives on the line to stop it from happening. So there are even people who will do that for a larger group or for a town. And I think that if you really believe that you had to lay down your life to save every human on earth, there's 6 billion. You'd probably say, "That's a no-brainer. I don't want to do it, but I should. Because I could never live with myself if I didn't," right? How many agree with that? I mean, if you are 6 billion. You're not worth that much. Of course you should. Right? So it's easy when you say, "For God so loved the world." I could understand there's so many. But when he says that, he's really saying you, just you. And you can read, it's taught in the Bible that Christ loves you individually. And in the spirit of prophecy, Jesus would have gone through everything he went through just for you. Whether you believe him or not, whether you accept him or not, he did it. So the question is, did he die for you in vain? Well, that's up to you. He paid for it. How sad that Christ would pay for your sins. And then you have to pay for them too. Penalty for sin is death. He took your penalty. If you believeth that, you can be saved and have everlasting life. But if you don't, well, then you got to pay as though it's all your own. Isn't that right? I'm just giving you basic theology. So loved the world that he gave. The greatest act in history is giving. The greatest act occurred when the Father sent His Son, the Lord Jesus, to be a sacrifice for the sins of the whole world. He handed over His most valuable treasure. You know, from time to time, I've been with families who have lost a child. And it is especially hard when it is their only child that they have. Sometimes families lose a child. I know, it's always heartbreaking, I know. It's always extremely, keenly painful. And, you know, in the natural course of life, people die. And some of us may have to bury a spouse someday. Some of us likely going to have to bury our parents, siblings. But it's never more keen than if you outlive a child and have to bury a child. That's extremely painful. But when it's their only child, and then the parents go home, and there's no other children. And when it says that God so loved the world, He gave His only begotten Son. Some people have twisted that, and they try to make something out of the word begotten. And they say Jesus was created at some time in the infinite past, that He was... It's talking about that God has an only Son, and Christ, the only time God was begotten as a man is in Jesus. But He preexisted. He is the only Son of God. God the Son. And when the Father withdrew His presence from Jesus on the cross... Oh, that just, it ruptured the heart of not only God the Son, but God the Father as well. He gave His only begotten Son, the greatest gift. You know, if people have said before, if your house was on fire, what would you retrieve? And I often thought it was funny, the first thing that people say is photographs. I said, do you have any children? Oh, after the children. Of course I'd get my children. And if you had to choose between you making it out or your child making it out, which would it be? So for God the Father, some people think that God is up in heaven and He's wanting to snuff out this rebellious human race because, you know, they're so obstinate, and God is waiting to zap us with lightning, and God the Son is saying, please, Father, spare them, and He's pleading on our behalf. And some of us have this idea that God the Father is the authoritarian legalist in the heavens who wants to destroy us, and God the Son is the loving one who's running to save us. And Jesus says, no. The Father Himself loveth you, Christ said. It is God the Father who loves you so much, He gave God the Son. Now, it was a joint effort to save humanity, but they both love us. Which would love? Where is the love even the greatest? What would be the hardest? For you to suffer or watch your child suffer? You could go for circles. You could go forever circling around that thought, because it broke the Son's heart to know the Father was suffering so much. That whosoever... I'm still on our verse. I mean, can you get any bigger than that? That's a very important verse. I'll tell you why. Because that verse, it cuts off Calvinism at the knees. Now, I believe John Calvin was a great theologian. I expect to see him in heaven. But part of his theology, once saved, always saved, and predestination, that God has just... He has arbitrarily selected some to be saved. They are the elect, and the others God has appointed to wrath. I don't believe that. That idea of Calvinism, that God has decided who's going to be saved, and we don't have a free will... That's not true, and John 3:16 destroys that. If God is going out there and He's saying, I've created these, eeny, meeny, miny, mo, you're going to be saved, and you're not. I've appointed you to salvation and you to wrath. And I've made you to live holy and you to be a sinner. If God makes anyone to sin, then he becomes an accomplice. Am I right? Does that make sense? And that's why this verse is so important. God, who would not have any men be to perish, I'm now in 2 Peter, is not willing that any should perish. God, who would have all men to be saved, whosoever. You know, what's wonderful about this is, if you think about it, that would include you. The invitation is to whosoever. That's wonderful. I remember hearing a story about a mason who was carrying these big buckets of cement, and he'd have one in each hand. Any of you ever carry a 5-gallon bucket of concrete that's been mixed? And you know, those masons, they got arms like Popeye. They get strong. And he's got one in each hand. And one day he decided to bring his little boy to work with him. And he used to walk up a ladder with 2 5-gallon buckets full of concrete. That must weigh, what do you think, Barry, 100 pounds a piece? Something like that? They're heavy. And he brought his little boy to work with him one day. And the father wanted the boy to feel like he could help. So he took his little beach plastic sand pail, put a little concrete at the bottom. And the boy's struggling, you know, carrying it between both legs. And the dad says, "You want me to help you with that?" He said, "No, it's too heavy for you, Dad." And you know, if God's sacrifice is potent enough to cleanse the sins of all the world, not just all the world today, but all of humanity that has ever lived, how absurd is it for you to think that your sins are too much for Him? How absurd for you to think, I know there's been a lot of sinners in the world that Jesus has saved, and some of them have been just as far away as you can possibly imagine. He somehow saved them. But me, I'm pretty heavy. I don't know if He can save me. Well, you've got very small faith. If He can handle the sins of the whole world, then He can handle yours. If the blood of Christ is effective and sufficient and potent enough to wash the sins of the whole world, what makes you think your sins are so special that He can't wash yours away? If He can save the whole world from sin, He can save you from your sins. Whosoever. He's not only inviting everybody, He's assuring everybody, "I got enough for you." He's not really, you know, here we are at the end of history. He's probably run out of salvation after 6,000 years. The bank's running low. No, whosoever believeth in Him. That word is pisteuo. It means to have faith in, to entrust, to commit, especially one's spiritual well-being. Now, this verse is key. That's why it's part of our title. Whosoever does what? Whosoever believeth. What does that mean? Because whoever does it will be saved. Whoever doesn't do it will be lost. Matter of fact, you remember John not only says in John chapter 3, whoever believes in Him would be saved, but in John 16:16, he that believes and is baptized will be saved. He that believeth not will be condemned. Belief is the bottom line. We are saved by this belief. What kind of belief is it? Is it the same kind of belief that devils have? It's the word belief here that's used, and you don't often hear it taught that way. It means to commit yourself to commit your trust to commit your faith to. It is a belief of commitment. It means really what it says, whoever believeth, it means to believe. That's what the word belief means. Whoever believes in Him. That's what it means to be in Christ. It means to place all that you are and all that you have into Christ's hands. Surrender. To believe in Him. Whoever believes in Him will not perish. So it's not this cheap faith that has become so popular where it's simply a mental assent. Yeah, I think Jesus really lived, and I've asked Him to forgive my sins. And that's where it stops. It's not a surrender. There's no repentance of living on your own and saying, "I'm surrendering. I'm going to take up my cross. I'm placing all in Your hands. I believe in You. I can trust You with my life." That's what it means. Whoever does that will not perish. That's why we've got to know what it is that happens. And I could spend the whole message just talking about that faith. Yours ought to be a saving faith that leads to deeds. We're not saved by deeds. Nicodemus, he came to Jesus as a Pharisee. And Jesus said, "You must be born again." Pharisees had lots of deeds, lots of work. It's more than that. Believes what? In Him. It must be placed in Christ. What does that mean? Well, the teachings of the gospel. He is the Word. Believing in the Word. Isn't this? Christ is the Word incarnate. Whoever believes in Him should not perish. Now that's so important because God said to Adam and Eve, in the day you sin, you will die. That's what it means, to die, to perish. Eternal death. And you know, this verse is also so important because not only does it correct Calvinism's misunderstandings, it also gets rid of this idea of eternal torment. There are two choices, two destinies anybody can pick between. Eternal life or perish. Isn't that what he says? You've got believe, not perish, but eternal life. Those are the two options. The Bible tells us that we are saved by grace through faith. The wages of sin is what? Death. But God offers us eternal life. Life and death. Eternal life or perish. The two options. And he's offering us the best of the two. There's no third option. There's no door number three. So you need to ask yourself, do I believe in him? Do I have eternal life? If you don't, what do you have? A judgment, condemnation, perishing. And he talks about that later in this passage too. You know, there was a poem, and whenever I taught the Revelation seminars, I always liked this poem by Louisa Tarkington. I wish there was some wonderful place called the Land of Beginning Again, where all of our mistakes and all of our heartaches and all of our poor selfish grief could be dropped like a shabby old coat at the door and never put on again. He's offering us, when he says not perish, a transition, a transformation. You go from death to life. That's where the conversion takes place. It's right there where it says not perish, but a conversion, a change. This is the greatest difference. You know, whenever someone says, but, well, sometimes you wait for that in a sentence, right? I wasn't going to sell you this car, but. What does that mean when you hear that? There's going to be a change. There's a turn happening in the conversation. Or sometimes you don't want to hear that word, but. You know, I know we've been dating a long time, but that's not good. What's coming next, you don't want to hear it. Or if the doctor comes out of the emergency room and he says, we did our best to try to save him, but you don't want to hear that word. That's an important word, right? You realize that word, how pivotal it is. It's like the word so. Those are important words. And so here we are perishing. We're on our way to destruction. And God says, but. You like that one? It means I got good news. Everything's going to change. Not perish, but have everlasting life. Have. Not borrow. Look at for a little while. Not just touch. I heard about this millionaire, rich Saudi prince. He has the most expensive Mercedes. I don't remember what version it is, but it's the most expensive Mercedes. And he plated it with gold and covered it with diamonds. And it's over there in Dubai somewhere. You can read about this on the internet. I don't remember his name, Prince something or other. And they said they had it at a mall here in Dubai. And if you wanted to pay $1,000, you could touch it. You don't get to drive it, and you certainly don't get to own it. But for $1,000, you could touch it. You can maybe look at it for free. Having it would have been different. That would mean that it's yours. And God is telling us we can have it. You can embrace it. You can own it. It's yours. It's your possession to have everlasting life. And that's, of course, our last part. The greatest possession you can have is not just eternal life. I mean, some churches teach you get eternal life, but one of two ways. You either get eternal life in heaven or eternal life in Hades. And I don't want that eternal life. They say, you've got an immortal soul. And I keep asking, where is that verse that says immortal soul? It's not in the Bible. We've got two choices. It's eternal death or eternal life. and to have eternal life and the right kind of eternal life. Not eternal life in some fictitious place of suffering, but this is eternal life in a very real place where there are pleasures at his right hand forevermore. Then we go to our next verse. And you know, there's a lot of people, they know John 3:16, but you ask them John 3:15 or John 3:17, you know, so many people go to these stadiums, you've probably seen it before, and these games, football, baseball games, and they know the cameras pan the audience, and so they want to witness for Jesus, so they get this big banner, they get this big sign, and they hold up, what verse do they hold up? John 3:16. And there was this game that was being broadcast, and the camera panned by, and this guy was holding up a sign that said John 3:17. And the commentator said, oh, that poor fellow, he's not very bright. He got the wrong verse. And he didn't really get the wrong verse. He was just directing their attention to our next verse that talks about God wanting to save us and not condemn us. Just as important. For God did not send his Son into the world to condemn the world, but the world through him might be saved. We're all naturally condemned. We're born with these selfish, fallen natures. Romans chapter 8, verse 1. There is therefore now no condemnation to those who are in Christ Jesus. What did we talk about? Being in Christ, believing in him. Who is not condemned? The ones who are in Christ. How do they get there? Through faith. There's no condemnation. Now, without that faith, how do we stand? We're condemned already. That's when you get to the next verse, John 3:18. How important it is to believe in his name. He that believes in him is not condemned. So how do we get to be in him? Through believing. But he who does not believe is condemned already. In other words, unless you're born the second time, we talked about this earlier, and you're only born once, you're born condemned. Because you've got that selfish, fallen nature. And Jesus didn't need to come to condemn us. We're already condemned. You realize that if when you first have your hearing before the judge, if you plead guilty, there's no trial. You're condemned. You've admitted guilt. They just got to determine the sentence. Well, that's where we all are right now. We all stand waiting for our sentence. Which we know what that is, don't we? The penalty. So Jesus didn't come to try us and condemn us. We're already condemned. He came to save us from condemnation. He comes, if you will, to stand before the judge and to say, I'm offering to trade places with the person who is condemned. If they accept me as their substitute, I am trading places with them. See, when he died on the cross, he offered to be our substitute. And the reason I word it that way, even though Jesus, 2,000 years ago, he came, lived the perfect life, suffered for all of humanity on the cross, died, took the death penalty. Penalty is suffering and death. He took all that. Even though that's all in the past, unless you personally cash the check, it doesn't do you any good today. You know, there's another deviant theology that's going out there that we're all saved. The reason people are lost is because they reject the salvation. They choose to reject it. And if we don't choose to reject it, we're saved. That's not true. We're all condemned. We must choose to accept it, is what the Bible says. How many of you know what I'm talking about? There's so many deviant things. I see some good people getting mixed up in this stuff. As though we're passively saved by not choosing. That's ridiculous. The devil wants us to believe that. No, we are naturally condemned. And it is through accepting what Jesus provided, cashing the check, if you will, you've got to act upon his sacrifice. Then we're saved. He's offering us love, but there's no marriage if you don't accept his invitation. It's a proposal. You need to accept it. There's something you need to do. Otherwise, we're condemned. We need to do what? He's condemned. He who does not believe is condemned already because he has not believed, notice, in the name of the only begotten Son of God. And that's reminding us again when Jesus says the only begotten Son of God. The only time God came to earth in the form of men. There were holy men. There were holy women. There were prophets and prophetesses. But the only time God was incarnate, those angels before, they were not God. There's only one person. It wasn't Buddha. Nothing personal. It was not Muhammad. It was not any of these other spiritual leaders through the ages. It was only Jesus when God was incarnate. He is the only begotten Son of God. You understand what I'm saying? Because he did not believe in the name. Now, some have made a whole theology about you've got to say the name the right way. If you pronounce it the wrong way, you know, one of the things I love about our church, I really do, is that we're such an international church. And as I visit with the different families, it's fun. You know, I talk to some of us have got the Romanian accent, and I talk some of us got the Samoan or the Fijian accent, and some of us have the Filipino accent. And I understand all those nuances, and it's fun listening how sometimes I don't know how you understand each other. Because, you know, with the accents, if you get someone who's got a real strong German accent and they're talking to someone who's got a South Pacific accent, then you're going, I barely understand them. How do they understand each other? And there are some who teach, you don't mind my being honest with you, do you? Like that. There's some who teach that if you don't utter Jesus' name with the right nuance of pronunciation in Hebrew, he won't answer your prayer. That's not what he's talking about. And there's a theology going around that you can't call him Jesus, which is the Greek pronunciation. That's because the New Testament's in Greek. That's okay. And if you're Spanish, you don't say Jesus, you say Jesus, right? And they're all a little different. And in Hebrew, it's Yeshua. And some say, we got to say it in the Hebrew way. Well, you know what? We're not even sure how they said it in Hebrew when Joshua was first named, or even 2,000 years ago when Jesus was named, because words and pronunciations change over time. Within 100 years, we don't say things the same. You know how many times the King James Bible has had to be revised? Because we don't talk exactly like this anymore, do we? So those who are trying to make a theology over praying in the name of Jesus, you must say it with the ancient Hebrew enunciation and emphasis and syllables. If you want to say Yeshua, that's fine. But don't condemn those who say Jesus or Jesus. God knows who we're talking about. Praying in the name of Jesus means much more than that. Quote here from the book Steps to Christ. Classic. I hope you have this on your shelf. To pray in the name of Jesus is something more than the mere mention of that name at the beginning or ending of a prayer. It is to pray in the mind and the Spirit of Jesus, while we believe in His promises, rely on His grace, and work His works. Praying in the name of Christ means praying with the mind and the attitude and the life of Christ. It's not like, you know, you're just a signature on a letter. While I do believe our prayers are heard, they're authorized, if you will, they're notarized by the authority of Christ. So there is that component, but it's much more than that. When we pray in Jesus' name, if you've just walked away from strangling your neighbor and you think that all you got to do is mention Jesus' name at the end of your prayer, that's not praying in Christ's name, is it? It's wanting to be like Him. That's when we invoke His name. Otherwise, we're breaking that commandment that says taking His name in vain. Believing in the name of the Son of God. I'm still quoting from John 3:18 now. Acts chapter 4, verse 12. Nor is there salvation in any other, for there is no other name under heaven given among men whereby we must be saved. No other religion, no other religious teacher. The only name we are to pray in is the name of Christ. He's the only name through which we are saved, believing in His name. That doesn't mean in uttering the name like it's the special magic formula. You've probably seen these fables before where you've got some witch or wizard or sorcerer and they're trying to perform some miracle and they've got to utter this incantation a certain way in order for this magic to happen. Some people think that you've got to say Jesus' name the right way and then the magic happens. That's not what it means. It's talking about praying in His character. By the way, you know, God says He's exalted His word above His name. I believe that's Psalm 119. He's exalted His word above His name. And so praying in the name of Christ means the character of Christ. When someone says, you know, that person's got a good name, what does that mean? Well, it might mean that the name sounds poetic and rolls off the tongue well, but most of the time if I would say that person's got a good name, that means they've got a good reputation. So when you pray in the name of Jesus, it means who He is, knowing Him, If you want to know someone's character, reputation, you've got to know them. Praying in the name of the one that you have a relationship with. Heard about a blind man one time that stood out on the street corner, and he was reading this verse we just quoted there in Acts chapter 4, verse 12. As he was reading a Braille Bible, and he came to the part where there is no other name, and he lost his place on the page, and he had to, and while he was trying to find where he was, he kept repeating the last three words, no other name, no other name, no other name, no other name. And there's a man who was standing in the crowd who had grown up a Christian and wandered away, and he was trying to find happiness and was miserable and wondering where it was. And he walked by, and while some people were laughing at this blind preacher, those words repeated, no other name, impressed him. And he was converted just by those words, that he would not find it anywhere else. John 1 verse 12. But as many as received him, to them he gives power, the right, authority, to become the sons of God to those who believe on his name. It means believing in who he is. That's what it means to believe in his name. I want to read this to you. While we're talking about the name of God, let's be reverent. This is the name that saves. It should be taken very carefully on our tongues, spoken with reverence, never in jesting. Another little pet peeve I've got, when you pray and you mention Jesus' name, slow down, say it clearly. I often hear people say, they start their prayers, Heavenly Father. I go, what? Heavenly Father. I said, what is that? Dear Heavenly Father? And they just slur the name of God. Speak it with reverence, speak it with clarity. I think, well, let me read this to you. This is from Signs of the Times, 1886. Angels are displeased and disgusted with the irreverent manner in which the name of God, the great Jehovah, is sometimes used in prayer. They mention that name with the greatest awe. Angels mention it with the greatest awe, even veiling their faces when they speak the name of God. Angels do. The name of Christ also is sacred and spoken with the greatest reverence. And those who in their prayers, speaking of those on earth, use the name of God in a common and flippant manner have no sense of the exalted character of God or Christ or heavenly things. So, believing in his name means also handling that name with reverence. Now our last verses. John 3:19. I'm going to read right through verse 21 because they really go together. And by the way, the story of Nicodemus we've been covering goes from verse 1 to verse 21. The chapter goes on, but the discourse with Nicodemus ends there. And we're talking about loving the light. John 3, verse 19. And this is the condemnation. This is why the world is condemned. That light has come into the world, and men love darkness rather than light. Why? Because their deeds were evil. People loving darkness rather than light. You ever notice that at night when you turn on a light, moths are attracted to the light? But if you walk into a dirty kitchen and you turn on a light, the cockroaches run. The light has an opposite impact on both. Something about their nature is that cockroaches, they are afraid of the light. They run from the light, probably exposing that they're feeding on filth. The moths are attracted to the light. How a person responds to the light usually has something to do with what's going on inside. When we want the cleansing of the Lord in our lives, then we're drawn to the light. We want that light. We want to walk in the light as he is in the light. I know this is in print, and so you probably heard it, but I used to have a 1971 Volkswagen 3-speed automatic. It was the vacuum shift. Owned it in the desert. Had a delivery business when I was there. It wasn't in good shape. For one thing, the desert winds, I'd get caught in sandstorms going across the windy pass there. Some of you have been to Southern California where they got all the wind generators now because there's so much wind down there. They didn't have those that back then, but they had the wind. And it actually sandblasted the paint off the fenders in certain parts of the car. It was my first car I ever owned. I grew up in New York City taking a bus and a subway. I did not know how to take care of a car. Knew nothing about a car. I remember one time lifting up the front, trying to figure out how to check the oil. Someone said, Doug, make sure you check the oil. And there was no engine in there. And then someone said, you know, make sure you check the water in the radiator. They didn't know I had a Volkswagen. There's no radiator. I mean, I knew nothing about cars. Someone said, keep the oil full. I finally found where the oil was in the back, and I kept pouring oil in until it ran out. Figure out it's full now. I'm embarrassed to tell you that. It's true, though. That blew out all the seals on the car, and so it used to leak a little oil. Parking in the desert sun, you know, it would crack the vinyl and the tires, and it didn't look that good. So one day I decided to sell the car. And wanted to get the most I could possibly get for it, so I went to Kmart and got some white paint, painted the fenders almost the same color. It's hard to match it exactly when you go to Kmart for the paint. And I got Armor-All, and I Armor-All'd the tires and the vinyl to try and dress it up a little bit and cleaned it up. And the windshield had been pitted by the sandstorm so that if I came around a turn and the sun hit my windshield just whited out. I couldn't see through it any more than you could like a bathroom window. It was totally opaque. I'd have to stick my head out the window to continue driving without wrecking. Some of your windshields get dirty, and you know what I'm talking about. All of a sudden, the sun hits it, and you can't see. Well, mine was always like that. But I noticed that when the sun went behind San Jacinto, it was an 11,000-foot mountain, the sun would go by behind San Jacinto. There in the kind of the twilight for a couple of hours, car looked pretty good in the shade. So when I ran the ad in the Palm Springs paper said, 1971 Volkswagen 3-speed automatic, you know, $600, will show after 5 o'clock. I really did that. Because there was something wrong with the car. I didn't want the light. I wanted to hang out in the dark. Some people don't come to Jesus because they say, well, the closer I get to God, the worse I look. Come anyway. The dark, you're not condemned because you've got sin. We've all got sin. You're condemned because you love darkness rather than light. God is offering you cleansing. And you know, there's something they say about those who live in the desert. When you're out in the sun a lot, the sun actually has a purifying influence on your clothes. It'll bleach them. Isn't that right? It cleans. Walk in the light. As I finish this up, I hope I don't disturb you too much, but I'm going to tell you something you don't hear very often. Sometimes people abuse chapter 3 of John, and they abuse John 3:16, and the emphasis is on the believing, and they never keep reading what Jesus said to Nicodemus. Notice, Nicodemus was a Pharisee. The important thing for a Pharisee was works and deeds, action. Listen to what Christ says. I'm reading the whole thing again, John 3:19 to 21. This is the condemnation, that he has sent light into the world, and men love darkness rather than light because their deeds, their works, were evil. For everyone who practices, is it just believing or is it practicing? Everyone who practices evil hates the light. Is it understood God wants us to practice something other than evil? And he does not come to the light lest his deeds, his actions, his works should be exposed. But he who does the truth, he comes to the light that his deeds may be clearly seen, that they have been done in God. Amen. Now that is so important. It tells us that when you come to Christ, just like you are, you're born again, you walk in the light, and your life changes and your deeds are different. You're not a cockroach anymore. You're now a butterfly. And you got the new heart. You know, I just think it's so significant that John chapter 3 begins with, it says, there was a man, and it ends with, in God. It starts with man, and it ends with God. It begins with a man who's a Pharisee trying to save himself by deeds. And it ends by saying, done in God. How is it that we could have different kinds of lives? Because if you really do believe in him, it's a believing in him. There's a change in your heart that then, first, it's the love of God that changes us. Don't ever miss that. We love him because he first loved us. The more we behold his love, it transforms us. That's where the new heart comes from. It's a regenerating love. But then it's seen as their deeds are different because now their deeds are done in God instead of in the darkness. So what's the secret? Run from God or run to Christ? Run from the light or run to the light? Believe Him. You know, in closing off our story on Nicodemus, I want to take you to the end of the Gospel of John. When he first came, he maybe thought he was going to save Jesus. Jesus said, no, I need to be lifted up. He wanted to know if Jesus was the Messiah. He tried to speak up for Christ, but ultimately, you might say Nicodemus came out of the closet as a believer. Towards the end, John 19, verse 39, after Christ died, and Joseph got his body off the cross, Joseph and Nicodemus were no doubt good friends, both rulers. Then came also Nicodemus. He finally comes out. Which at the first had come to Jesus by night, he came in the dark. Now he's coming before sundown. And he brought a mixture of myrrh and aloes, about 100-pound weight. This is commonly what would be reserved for someone like Alexander the Great. A fabulous amount of fragrant, embalming oils. And they took the body of Jesus and wound it in linen cloth with the spices as the manner of the Jews is to bury. Nicodemus was actually there, personally involved in wrapping the body of Jesus that had been lifted up for him. You ever think about that? He never forgot that. He came out as a believer after that. By the way, Psalms 45, verse 8, all your garments, speaking of the Messiah, are scented with myrrh and aloes and with cassia. Any of you ever heard that song, Out of the Ivory Palaces? Yeah, there's a verse in there that talks especially about this. I'd like to read from the book Desire of Ages in closing, speaking about Nicodemus. At the end of the chapter, by the same title, after the Lord's ascension, when the disciples were scattered by persecution, Nicodemus came boldly to the front. He employed his wealth in sustaining the infant church. In the time of peril, he who had been so cautious and questioning was firm as a rock, encouraging the faith of the disciples and furnishing means to carry forward the work of the gospel. He was scorned and persecuted by those who had paid him reverence in other days. The other Sanhedrin, the other Pharisees, they persecuted him, but he didn't care anymore. He took his stand for Christ, was firm as a rock. He became poor in this world's goods, yet he faltered not in the faith which had its beginnings in that night conference with Jesus. He gave so much of his wealth, he ultimately became poor for Christ's cause. Nicodemus related to John the story that we just read. John probably set up the meeting. That's why you and I have a first-hand account of this personal interview. He related the story to John, that story of the interview, and by his pen it was recorded for the instruction of millions. The truths there taught are as important today as they were on that solemn night in the shadowy mountain when the Jewish ruler came to learn the way of life from the lowly teacher of Galilee. He came to Jesus. It starts with this man coming to Jesus and ends done in God. That's the story of salvation, friends. And it has to do with, do you believe? Christ got right to the point with Nicodemus. Do you believe? You're questioning. You're coming at night. You're not sure. You're not going all the way. He finally went all the way, didn't he? And he invested his life and his means. His deeds were proof of that. He was willing to be persecuted, take his stand for Christ. Can you trust him? Can you commit everything to him? You believe he'll let you down? Whosoever, that's you, believeth in him will not perish, that's a guarantee, but have everlasting life. How many of you would like to have that kind of faith and leave with that confidence?
1: Hello, friends. The program you're watching is the culmination of a dream and a mission. Let me tell you about the mission. Amazing Facts believes strongly in the Great Commission given by Christ in Matthew chapter 28 to share the wonderful news of salvation with the entire world. We believe that a spiritual encounter with God is the only way to effect real change. Now let me tell you about the dream. Amazing Facts started in 1966 after the founder of this ministry, Joe Cruz, decided to take the mission of sharing God's word with everyone personally. Since then, we have shared this wonderful message about God with millions around the world through our free Bible school, free Bible study guides, our television, radio, and internet ministries. If you've been blessed by this program and would like to join with us in this mission of taking the gospel to the world, why not call to become a partner in evangelism? our partners have decided to consistently contribute to our efforts in sharing this message that has changed not only my life, but the lives of countless others.

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1: Lord, help me walk another mile, just one more mile.

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Let me see, Lord, let me see just where I fit into your master plan.

After being separated from his regiment after the Battle of Le Cateau in France on August the 26th, 1914, Irishman Patrick Fowler hid in a closet in the home of a French woman. But when German troops moved into the house, Fowler found himself in the closet with the enemy in the same room. He spent much of World War I in an armoire. In Psalm 17:8, David wrote, "Keep me as the apple of your eye, hide me under the shadow of your wings." You have a place of safety, a refuge, and that's God, who invites you to go to him with your concerns and your fears. You're caught in a spiritual battle. An enemy wants to undermine your faith in God and separate you from him. This world is full of the devil's work to drive people to not trust God. Hide yourself by faith in God and know that he keeps you safe, close to his heart. John Bradshaw, It Is Written.

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0: exists, and he's here to talk about you, your eyes, and how you can keep those baby blues and the rest of you healthy. Dr. Vessels, how do you do it? How do our eyes tell you so much about our health in general?
1: Well, you ask a very, very good question. Part of the reason is that the eye is the most transparent structure of the whole of the body, with possibly the exception of your mouth. One can visualize inside the eye not just the structure of the blood vessels directly, and therefore tell whether there's a problem in the circulation, and high cholesterol, hardening of the arteries, atherosclerosis are very evident when you look in the eye. But more than that, we can actually look at the optic nerve, which is the only part of the brain that you can actually visually examine. So the presence of swelling, inflammation, atrophy, even problems with adequate nutrition, dietary problems can manifest themselves first by examining the eye. And then, of course, because our vision is so very, very precise and delicate, any problem that can affect the health of the retina, the metabolic processes, our diet can play a role there, will show up in terms of changes in vision and the problems that we see so commonly in our Western world now of macular degeneration, where we find that there's loss of vision due to disease, primarily based on poor nutrition. All of these things can be picked up by a careful examination of the eyes.
0: Now, when you say careful examination, what does that entail? Is this something you can do just someone sits down and you look in the eye, or do you have to do some preparation to do this kind of exam?
1: Well, it depends on what one is looking for, but the typical examination would require some fairly specialized equipment where we can look inside the eye at pretty high magnification. We actually, in current ophthalmic practice, we use a device called a slit lamp microscope. So we actually look at the eye with approximately 25 to 50 times magnification and a very bright beam light that you can focus precisely. And we use additional lenses to add further magnification. So it's not just a matter of someone passing you in the street looking you in the eye. No, this requires some pretty good equipment to be able to diagnose these conditions early on. I mean, if it's obvious, the man in the street will be able to say you've got a problem, but one wants to catch it before that.
0: Absolutely. Dr. Vessels, may I ask, how long have you been an ophthalmologist? How many years?
1: Well, I'd hope you wouldn't ask me that. I came into ophthalmology kicking and screaming against my will, but I have to confess it was a divine dispensation because I started my career initially. I was born and raised in South Africa and initially thought I was going to be an academic person and loved the precision and the conclusiveness of pathology. So I started up with that and soon discovered I couldn't stand looking at little pieces of dead meat in a dish. I needed contact with people. So I went into obstetrics and pediatrics because I love children, and that seemed to be exciting. And then we actually spent some time in mission service. And in that particular situation, the hospital I was working at had an ophthalmologist who, for family reasons, had to leave. His wife had got ill, and we had a very, very large eye care program. And so since I was doing the OB and doing the C-sections mainly, he said, you know, you need to do the cataract surgery. I said, are you kidding me? He said, no, it's the same. You make a cut on the belly, you take the baby out, and you stitch it up. With a cataract, you make a cut on the eye, you take out the cataract, you stitch it up. And after a number of years of doing this, I decided, no, I wanted to do this as a permanent career. So it's kind of a afterthought, but I've been doing ophthalmology now for approximately 30 years. And
0: And
1: love every day of it. It is a joy to be able to see what happens when we do restorative work and people who have had tremendous visual loss can regain that, or to see people who have for years been almost, how shall one put it, shackled to their glasses, now find they are completely free. So this is a great joy.
0: Absolutely. Now, the reason I ask is, in those 30 years, are you noticing any kinds of trends in the eyes of people? Are you seeing a problem?

0: that's been developing over time when you look in someone's eyes?
1: Well, there's no question that our diagnostic capabilities have vastly improved, and we have a precision which there is a new device that we've just recently obtained where the patient sits down in front of this device, and within less than 3 seconds, we can actually look at the most delicate portion of the eye, of the retina, being the inner layer, like the film in a camera. There's a small portion of that which is absolutely essential, called the macula, or the central spot. And this device gives us a three-dimensional microscopic section of the living retina. And I tell my patients, when they discovered X-rays the first time, people thought this was miraculous, because they would tell you, just come and stand right here. You don't even have to take your clothes off. Nobody would have to touch you. And we'll be able to tell you if there's a bone broken somewhere in your body, or if you had a bullet lodged somewhere. We could tell you exactly where it was. And people thought that was absolutely amazing. We now have the capability of doing that 10,000 times more precisely. We can see individual cells in the retina, and we can pick up disease processes before the patient isn't even aware of it. So with those incredible advances now available in an everyday, Chattanooga is a lovely place to live, but it's certainly not a major city. To be able to say to patients, yes, we have the technology available right here, and it takes you 3 or 4 seconds of holding your eye still, and we can tell you what's happening at the level of the microscopic. It is superb. So with this, we have seen newer developments. But the thing that I do see is that it seems as if, because of people living longer and often because of poorer diet, that we do see that the problems of degenerative disease is more prevalent.
0: Now, we were talking before the program started about some of the specific problems that are age-related. You're finding that in the world of human anatomy, there are, and especially the eye, there are some age-related problems that need to be addressed. Could you walk us through those ages and tell us what the major problems are at those age levels?
1: Yes. Let me tell you, the probably the biggest concern I have, maybe because of my joy with dealing with children, is to find that the condition of amblyopia, this is a big word meaning just a lazy eye. Frequently we find children where one eye may be slightly different optically than the other. It doesn't see quite as clearly. One eye may need a pair of glasses. Or we find that one eye is not quite straight. It's crossed over slightly. And what happens if this is not treated, that the child will then, in order to avoid one eye's blurry image or the double image from the one eye that's not straight interfering with the other eye, the brain subconsciously will ignore, suppress the image from that eye and use only the other eye. And the problem is that the eye is very much like a muscle. If you do not exercise that muscle, it does not get strong. So the longer this is left, the condition of amblyopia continues to worsen. And yes, if you can pick it up to teenage or early 20s, it's relatively easy to fix it. But the longer you wait, the more difficult, if not impossible, it becomes to reverse that. And there's nothing wrong with the eye except that it never had the development that it was supposed to have. So we make a big deal about this, that children need to be evaluated. Can they see equally well out of both eyes, and are the eyes straight? But that's probably the biggest factor that we find that is overlooked in children. Obviously, they tend to have eye infections and things like that, but the crossed eyes and amblyopia is the number one factor. The second factor we find is that around puberty, with the growth spurt, there may be changes with the eyes actually getting out of focus. But these kids are usually very clear that, oh, I can't see at the board anymore and I need to have glasses or contacts. And that's obvious. The next major situation we find is that around the age of 45, in every one of us, if your eyes were normal, you will then notice that you can no longer read as comfortably. And the reason for this is that the lens the structure in the front of the eye that helps the light to focus is a structure that is very soft. It's in fact very comparable to egg white in a raw egg. But if you look at the lens under a microscope, it almost is like a tree that keeps growing and has a new tree ring every year. So this lens slowly but progressively gets larger and larger, and at a certain point in time, this little tree, this little sapling, is no longer easily bendable. You cannot bend a tree that has more of a stump compared to when it was a little sapling. And in the human, in a normal person, that occurs around 45. And all of a sudden, your eye cannot change focus from far to near. And that's why one has to get reading glasses.
0: Wow.
1: It's an unavoidable process, and it's normal. The next stage that we find is that, obviously, if people have other health problems, things like diabetes, we can see that the same disease starts doing damage to the circulation in the back of the eye. And there is a very strong emphasis to people who have diabetes that they need to have a dilated retinal exam at least every 12 months to be able to detect early enough so one can stop the process using various techniques, lasers and others, devices to prevent the disease from becoming serious and doing damage.
0: Yeah, wow.
1: And then the next phase we find is usually in the later part of our 60s to 70s, depending on how much time we have spent outside in the sun and, again, related to our diets, we find that most people will develop cataracts. And the cataract is this same lens, this egg white, that started off like a raw egg, completely clear. This egg, if you put it in a frying pan, the egg white is clear. But you put this pan on a hot stove, guess what? The egg white goes white.
0: And
1: the sun does exactly the same thing to all of us. So we advise people, if you're going to spend a lot of time outside and you don't want cataracts, get yourself a good pair of sunglasses, especially something to absorb ultraviolet light, because that's what does the harm. And then the other factor that we find is that the retina, again, the macula, since it is the most delicate portion of the eye where we focus on, that's the part that we use to look with and read with, it's the thinnest part of the retina as well. It is most likely to be, again, affected by ultraviolet light. And interestingly, this condition of macular degeneration does not occur in African Americans.
0: Well, we're going to pick that up with you, Dr. Vessel. This is fascinating stuff. I'm learning many, many good things here, listener. I'm sure you are too. So we'll continue on the other side of our break, Tim.
2: Yeah, don't go away. We'll be right back.
3: When we come to a new life with Jesus Christ, because of sin, we bring into the relationship a lot of baggage that we've collected throughout our life. 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This is wonderful news in the Christian life. 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The crucifixion took care of that. 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
5: In this world, there are many pollutants out there. Some of you might be driving and smell all the fumes out there. You might live in polluted cities, and there might be all sorts of things that you're breathing that God didn't want us to have. One of the best biblical treatments we have is getting good oxygen. Now, one of the things I advise my patients do is practice taking deep breaths. Take a deep breath, friend, and hold it for a few seconds and blow it out. Do that 10 times and you'll start to feel the oxygen level go up in your body. The body is very dependent on oxygen. And as we do this, we can get oxygen to the tissues. We think better. We feel better. We can help counteract some of these bad pollutants out there. So try to do some deep breathing exercises today.
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2: 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Charles?
0: We have a very knowledgeable guest with us today about your eyes, and he has been taking us through the different age groups and the age-related eye problems. And doctor, if you could talk to everyone on the radio right now, and they have a toddler, they have a teenager, they have a middle-aged person, maybe an older person in the family, what words of advice would you give them to protect their eyes for their entire lives? What would you say?
1: Well, Probably the single most important thing is that one measures the vision and compares the two eyes. The two eyes need to be the same. You do mm-hmm. not want to have one eye that's blurry and it's being ignored. There needs to be a reason why one eye doesn't see as clearly. There's a good reason that the Lord gave us two eyes, not just for depth perception, but obviously with two, under the worst conditions, you lose one and you still have another one that can keep you going.
0: A little redundancy going there.
1: Correct.
0: I see. Yeah. Okay.
1: So we make a big deal about this to say if one eye is not seeing as well as the other one, there should really be no difference between the two eyes, much like your two hands should be pretty equally strong and your two legs should be the same length. For mm-hmm. heaven's sake, your two eyes need to be the same. If there's a difference, let it be a difference in color only, but not a matter of one eye that's droopy or not moving as well or that you can see a white spot on it or something like that. Don't ignore those problems.
0: Mm-hmm. And how about food? We talk a lot about food on HeartWise this week after week. Does food really make a difference in the health of someone's eyes?
1: Oh, you bet. Your mother told you for good reasons that you needed to eat your vegetables. We were talking earlier on about one of the scourges of the Western world, where macular degeneration is a severely blinding condition, and there's little we can do to actually cure the problem when it's there. And we mentioned that the most delicate portion of the retina, the macula, that little spot is where most of the light is focused. And interestingly enough, in African American patients, the pigment that they have normally in their whole body is present even in the macula, and it is majorly protective. For the rest of us with pale skins, we need a diet that is extremely rich in any colored foods. The more richly colored the food, the more eye protective it is. So they talk about the rainbow diet, that your plate should have every color, because those pigments also are markers for the necessary vitamins, minerals, and products that your body requires. But we have found that people who change their diet and make sure that they have the richest possible color, and it's simple, instead of the white iceberg lettuce, go for the dark green romaine. Grapes, make sure you get the darkest color that you can find. Carrots, blueberries, eat the yellow sweet potato rather than the pure white regular potato. Anything with strong color is going to be beneficial. There's a good reason that when fruit gets ripe, it gets more brightly colored.
0: Wow. Wow. That is amazing. God knew what he was doing, didn't he?
1: Amen.
0: When he created all this stuff. My goodness. Now, do the Africans not have cataracts as well? Does the pigment help in cataract protection?
1: That has not been looked at to that extent because the lens is where the light passes through. So, yes, their iris does have more pigment and They may have a slight protective effect, but in my experience, they spend more time outside than we do. So they get cataracts as well. They have another problem, though, where the presence of the pigment may actually cause a blockage of the normal flow of the fluid, because all of us have a flow that circulates within the eye. There is a fluid called the aqueous in the front of the eye. And when this fluid does not circulate well, with a blockage in the reuptake with pigment deposits, we get a buildup of pressure in the eye, and this leads to glaucoma. And it is truly called the silent thief of sight, because the patient feels no pain, and the only thing that is apparent is that the optic nerve at the back of the eye, because of the higher pressure, keeps being absorbed because of the higher pressure preventing a good circulation. So you get a hollowing out. And I tell my patients, if you have a donut, you would expect a donut to have a hole of about a third in the center. The optic nerve has a slight hollow that shouldn't be bigger than about a third. But if, for example, you had a donut in a box somewhere in your kitchen in a drawer, and you look at it one day and you say, wait a bit, this hole looks bigger, but you do nothing about it, and you come back a few weeks later and open the drawer and the donut hole is even bigger, well, be warned, there may be a rat in your kitchen. And it may be nibbling away at the inside of that donut. And this is what happens with glaucoma. The inside of this optic nerve hollows out and hollows out. And if you wait until the donut is gone, it's too late. And this is a very, very common problem, because the vision is preserved in the center, but you have a narrowing down of the visual field. So they find they bump into things. But the problem is, You cannot replace that which is damaged. So that's another reason why we advise folks to have possibly every year or two a good eye exam where these things are looked for. And if there is a problem, that they would be on a regular follow-up to make sure that this thing is not slowly, methodically, and relentlessly causing damage.
0: And in the 30 seconds before our break, how do you stop the rat?
1: We have wonderful techniques. There are wonderful medicines, drops, lasers. There's no reason why it cannot be cured. And that's the message we give people. It can be cured if it gets caught early along.
0: All right. So the message I'm hearing you say here for this program is, go see your ophthalmologist. They have tools there that can not only help your eyesight, but also identify other problems that are happening in your body and stop these things early. And as always, the earlier you get things, the better, right?
1: Amen.
0: All right, fantastic. Well, Dr. Vessels, we really appreciate what you are telling us. These are words that will improve our vision and improve our life. That's what we like to hear on this program. Isn't that right, Tim?
2: Yes, that is so true. And if you'd like more information on the show, you can always visit our website at heartwiseministries.org. HeartWise is a production of HeartWise Ministries, and on behalf of Charles Mills, our guest, Dr. Vessels, I'm Tim Cochis. And until next time, may God bless.

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1: I know that for most of the world, slavery's been abolished. But in a very real way, there are still millions, maybe even hundreds of millions of slaves right here in America. Don't believe it? Then stick around, because in a moment, I'm going to show you how you're involved. You've been serving a ruthless tyrant, and there's something you can do about it.
2: It has stood the test of time. God's book, the Bible. Still relevant in today's complex world. It is written. Sharing hope around the globe. Presented by Sean Boonstra.

0: It was a cold December day, and even though the air was crisp, a crowd was gathering. Anticipation grew as each moment passed, and for young Pierre, standing in the crowd, the excitement was overwhelming. If everything went according to plan, he would witness history in the making, because in just a few moments, the world record for land speed would be broken right in front of his eyes. The speculation abounded, especially in the press. Could a human being really go that fast on land and survive? Could the vehicle really go at those amazing speeds without just falling to pieces? Everybody weighed in on the discussion, from automobile engineers to doctors. And soon, just moments away, the questions would all be answered. And Pierre, he was going to see it. A collective gasp rose from the crowd when the car was finally brought out. But Pierre had never seen anything like it. What an incredible machine. It looked like something out of science fiction from the future. With a sense of utter admiration and a little bit of fear, he watched the driver, all suited up, get into the vehicle. When the engine started, Pierre thought he felt the ground shake. The engine roared. It was unbelievable. Soon everything was set, and then bang, the car took off, building up speed. And Pierre, along with everyone else watching, just couldn't believe how fast that car went. Now, when it was over, both car and driver were fine, much to everybody's surprise and satisfaction. And when the news was announced, a gasp of astonishment rose from the crowd, followed by a loud cheer, because a new world record had been set. That's right. The car, back in 1898, had just gone a little more than 39 miles an hour. Now, let's think about that. Today, when somebody ahead of us on the freeway is creeping along at 50 miles an hour, well, we're ready to pitch a fit and just scream.
1: Let's go, lady. Come on. We don't have all day.
0: And yet, back in 1898, the world was astonished when somebody went 39.24 miles an hour. So you've got to wonder what all those people would think of the latest record for land speed set in 1997, when a jet-powered car screamed across the Nevada desert at more than 763 miles an hour. And of course, you know, it's only a matter of time until someone manages to go faster than that, because there's just something about us that won't let us rest until we can do things just a little bit faster. No matter how fast we get, no matter how efficient we become, it's just never enough. Maybe you remember those ancient telephones where you actually had to dial the number. Just imagine, you actually had to go through the hassle of putting your finger in a little hole and turning it clockwise 7 times to make one phone call. And you know, the whole process of dialing might have taken 10 or 15 seconds every time. So somebody thought that took way too long, and they came up with push buttons so you didn't have to turn your finger anymore. And now you can dial a number in half the time. But of course, eventually, we thought that took too much time, so we came up with speed dial, and now all we have to do is push one button. And you know, I'm not a licensed futurist, but I'm guessing that before too long, somebody's going to come up with something better than that, because it's just kind of wired into our system. Just look at the whole phenomenon of home computers. You know, my first computer ran at about 133 megahertz, but my new one runs maybe 30 times faster than that. And even though I can't possibly imagine why I need it, the computer industry is already coming out with machines that run even faster, which leads some people to feel like the minute they take their new computer out of the box, it's already out of date, because somebody just made one that runs faster than the one you bought. You know, in fact, right now, there are already computers that work in teraflops, which is a trillion calculations per second. And that means those gigahertz computers you have right now are already headed the way of the 8-track player. There's just no question about it. We're doing things faster and faster and faster, at speeds our ancestors probably couldn't even imagine. If you wanted to get a message across the Atlantic Ocean years ago, say from New York to London, It would take weeks and weeks at best. But today you can push 10 or 12 buttons, and in seconds, you'll be talking to someone across the Atlantic. You know, I really doubt that a few hundred years ago, people could even dream of a world like the one we live in, and we take it for granted. A little while back, I was flying from Toronto to Los Angeles, a trip that should normally take about 4.5 hours. Well, there was a delay before the plane took off, and the pilot suddenly came over the intercom and said, "It's just going to be a few more minutes, folks, and then we'll be taking off. Thank you for your patience." Now, of course, you know what that means. It took a couple of hours to get that plane off the ground. And in the end, it took 7 hours to get from Toronto to Los Angeles. You know, I can be honest. I was actually irritated at the delay. But 200 years ago, that same trip would have taken me a month. The speed of life is just getting way too fast, and it's taking this toll on us. Years ago in Sweden, someone bombed a McDonald's restaurant at night when it was closed, so nobody was in it. The bomber, some sort of wacko Marxist-Leninist group, told the local newspaper something like, "The Americans are trying to rush us through everything, and now they want to rush us through lunch." We're getting way too fast, and no matter how fast we get, we still want more speed. And here's the really strange part. Even though we're moving at speeds our ancestors would have deemed miraculous, even supernatural, most people still complain about the same thing. They just don't have enough time. So, of course, how can that be? No matter what we do or how fast we do it, the complaint is always the same. We just don't have enough time. We're all burnt out because no matter what we do or how fast we do it, no matter where we go or how fast we get there, there's still more to do and more places to go and just not enough time. If days were 30 hours instead of 24, I don't think that would matter. I somehow doubt we'd feel like we now have enough time. At the bottom line, time is something of a dictator, a tyrant that demands everything we have. And that sad fact is, we never seem to have enough to satisfy our brutal taskmaster. And you know, that's actually a problem God anticipated. Thousands of years ago, God gave us a commandment specifically created to protect us from the tyranny of time. At the very beginning of our human history, the Lord carved out an inviolable and indestructible refuge called the Sabbath. And as you trace the fourth commandment through the annals of time, you'll find it comes to us right from the opening chapters of the Bible, right in the story of creation. Now, if you've been watching It Is Written for a while, you'll know that I've been talking about the Ten Commandments and how relevant they are for our present day and age. We've been talking about how the basic principles of God's commandments are just as valid for us as they were for people thousands of years ago. And really, that shouldn't be too surprising because whether you live in the desert in the ancient Bronze Age or in the United States in the 21st century, human beings are still basically the same. Oh, some of the terms of reference might have changed, but really, the issues haven't changed. We still ask the same kinds of questions. How do we live the best life possible? How do we relate to other people, our families, our friends, our parents, our neighbors? How do we know what's right and wrong? These are questions as old as humanity itself, and as long as we have human beings, we're going to be asking those questions. And really, many of the answers can be found in this ancient moral code found in the Ten Commandment moral law of God. Every one of these commandments has our best interests at heart, and one of them specifically has to do with the important question of time and how to personally manage the little bit of time that we've been given here on earth. You see, even though time itself really has no limit, each of us has only been given a painfully small slice of that eternity, at least for now. And so the question is, how in the world can we make the best of the time we've been given? Well, part of the answer is found in the fourth commandment, the one that tells us to rest on the Sabbath. But before I go any further, there's something I should probably talk about, because there's been a little bit of confusion when it comes to the fourth commandment. Let's go back to the very beginning, right after God created the world. Now, follow this carefully from the book of Genesis. The Bible says, "Thus the heavens and the earth and all the host of them were finished. And on the seventh day God ended his work, which he had done. And he rested on the seventh day from all his work which he had done. Then God blessed the seventh day and sanctified it, because in it he rested from all his work which God had created and made." Now follow me very carefully. I've heard some people say that the fourth commandment no longer applies to us, and usually for one of two reasons. First of all, some people say that the Sabbath was part of the ceremonial rituals of the Jews, and it goes with things like the animal sacrifices that pointed to Christ as the sacrifice for our sins. And the argument goes that since Christ has come and all those sacrificial rituals have been abolished, well then, the Sabbath commandment must be finished too. And of course, up to a point they're right. The sacrificial rituals are done away with because we no longer need them. But to say the Sabbath was part of it is simply wrong. The stuff that was abolished was all ceremonial, part of the sacrificial system established by God to teach us how He deals with sin. But the Bible shows us that God rested and blessed the seventh day before sin ever came into the picture. So you know it can't possibly be part of the ritual system. Now, secondly, some people have said that the Sabbath commandment was only for the Jews, and sometimes they call it the Jewish Sabbath. But that raises a pretty important question, because how can the seventh day be the Jewish Sabbath when it came from the Garden of Eden, and it existed for thousands of years before there was ever a Jew on the face of the planet? Long before any Jews existed, God blessed the seventh day, so you know it can't be an exclusive Jewish institution. Which is one of the reasons that Jesus said the Sabbath was made for man. It wasn't only made for the Jews. It was made for all of us. And that's why you find it at the heart of the Ten Commandments, a moral code for the human race. And here it is in the book of Exodus, chapter 20. It says, "Remember the Sabbath day to keep it holy. 6 days you shall labor and do all your work, but the seventh day is the Sabbath of the Lord your God. In it you shall do no work, you, nor your son, nor your daughter, nor your male servant, nor your female servant, nor your cattle, nor your stranger who is within your gates. For in 6 days the Lord made the heavens and the earth, the sea, and all that is in them, and rested the seventh day. Therefore the Lord blessed the Sabbath day and hallowed it." Now, I want you to notice how this commandment is directly linked to the original six-day creation story from the book of Genesis. God tells us to rest because He sanctified and made holy the Sabbath day, almost the exact wording used back in Genesis. And that's why God says, "Remember the Sabbath," partially because it's something that already existed. But I'm guessing it's also the only commandment that starts with the word "remember," because it's about the easiest one for us to forget. When my wife tells me to remember to take out the trash, or, "Sean, remember to bring something home from work," it's because she knows I'm going to forget. And I suspect it might be the same way with the fourth commandment. Here's what I want you to really think about. There's a reason for this fourth commandment. If you study the other nine, you quickly discover that they're all really good for us. And the same thing's true with number four. If we only listen to God a little more, our lives would simply be better. This commandment is a critical answer to the tyranny of time. No matter how fast we move, no matter how much faster our computers go, no matter how much faster our cell phones can connect us to the world, no matter how much faster we can eat our meals, we just never seem to have enough time. But then you open the Bible to the Ten Commandments and you find God asking us to rest. And I don't know about you, but sometimes I go way too long without rest. And we should probably notice that God isn't making a suggestion here. He commands us to rest, to devote 1/7 of our lives to rest. It's just as much a commandment of God as the prohibitions against murder or adultery or stealing. And that's because God knows that if we're left on our own, we could never find a break from the ceaseless flow of time. We would simply work and work and work and do and do and do until we worked ourselves to death. God knows there will never be enough time. So once a week, God gives us a break, a refuge from the tyranny of time.
2: Yeah, I'll have it on your desk by tomorrow. It's going fine. It's going fine. Don't worry. They'll love it. Trust me, they'll love it. I gotta go. I'll call you later.
0: Just think about this. Life is so full of stress and strain. We always have to hustle just to stay afloat. And so often in the rush to make money, in the rush to advance our careers, to get ahead, who gets left behind?
3: Daddy, can you play soccer?
2: Oh, buddy, I'd love to. I got so many bills to take care of. Maybe later, okay? I promise.
0: The very people we wanted to enjoy the fruits of our success in the first place, our loved ones, our families, our spouses, our children.
4: Oh, wow, look at that.
0: With the Sabbath, God is giving us a special place in time, a sacred place, where the things of this world, the boss, the bills, the chores, they're not even allowed to intrude because this is sacred and holy time. Let's pretend that there's this guy named Max. Max is a self-made millionaire, a man who went from rags to riches through sheer grit and determination. And if you define success the way that most people do, well, you'd have to say Max is a really big success, especially when you look at his bank account. Now, imagine it's toward the end of his life, and Max is looking back and as he's thinking about his life, he has this one big regret. If only, he says, if only I had spent less time with my family. If only I had spent less time with my children, my spouse, my grandkids. If only I had spent more time in the office. Now you know I made Max up, because that's not real. Who in their right mind, when he gets to the end of his life, would ever wish he had spent less time with his family? I can tell you for sure it's usually the other way around. And that's why the Sabbath is such good news. It gives you this block of time every single week, without exception, that can be dedicated in a special way to the people you love. Now, there's something fascinating about the Sabbath commandment. Remember how I mentioned that it really came before sin at the foundation of the world? Interestingly enough, there's one other institution that comes from the Garden of Eden, just like the Sabbath. And that's the institution of marriage. Adam and Eve were husband and wife before the problem of sin. And that means that the Sabbath and marriage both date back to the very birth of our world. And if you really study it, you'll find that both of them are really about relationships. By not allowing anything worldly to intrude on this time, the Sabbath gives us a valuable resource to help develop our marriage and other relationships. One of the biggest problems in the 21st century is for married couples to find enough time for each other. And when you open the Bible, you discover that God has something set aside every single week. The same thing is true for your kids. Especially when your children are young, the Sabbath provides special time for them to be with their parents because, again, many of the adult things, the boss, the job, the bills, the chores, they're just not allowed to intrude. They're not allowed to take away from the time that children want and need with their parents. Ask yourself, how many children grow up resentful that their parents were busy with everything except them? The Sabbath provides an antidote, but because if kept right, it doesn't allow everything in the world to intrude.
5: Remember the Sabbath day by keeping it holy.
0: The bottom line is that the Sabbath provides us with the opportunity to build the one thing that so many of us need, and that's good relationships. And of course, it also means time for the most important relationship of all, the one you have with God. You know, a lot of Christians tell me they don't have time for a good spiritual life. But here it is, right in the fourth commandment. God has set aside a whole day every single week for you to get to know Him more. And I guarantee you, when you come to the end of your life, You're never going to regret the time you devoted to your relationship with God, or to your spouse, or your kids. Nobody crosses the finish line sorry that they built those relationships that make life worth living. And nobody comes to the end sorry that they spent so much time with God. Now, I know, every time this one commandment comes up, some people think of it as legalistic, but I gotta say, it sounds pretty nice to me. A whole day off from worry, a whole day off from stress and fear every single week. And I know that some people will try to say that the only reason anybody would ever keep the Sabbath is because they're trying to earn brownie points with God and earn their way to heaven. But that just means they haven't really read the commandment. They haven't read it in the context of the whole Bible. It's absolutely impossible to earn your way into heaven. You got to have Jesus if you're going to make it. And that's not what any of the Ten Commandments are about anyways, because none of them is going to buy your passage there. The law was meant to point out sin, not to fix it. The only remedy for sin is Jesus Christ and His perfect obedience to the law, which is credited to us by faith. As Paul wrote in Romans chapter 3, beginning in verse 20, "Therefore by the deeds of the law, no flesh will be justified in His sight. For by the law is the knowledge of sin. But now the righteousness of God apart from the law is revealed, being witnessed by the law and the prophets, even the righteousness of God through faith in Jesus Christ to all and on all who believe." There's no question. We obey God's law not to be saved, but because we are saved. We obey the law because God asks us to, and because it gives us a better life, pure and simple. It has nothing to do with earning your way to heaven. The fourth commandment is all about rest. In the Sabbath, we rest from our works. We rest from the things of the world. We rest in what Jesus has done for us. Now, let me ask you a really important question. Do you need rest? Not just from the daily grind, not just from the tyranny of time, but rest from guilt, from sin, from the knowledge that you haven't been what you really should be. Do you need rest from the burdens that are weighing on your heart and soul? I know of only one answer, and that's Jesus, who says to each of us, "Come to me, all you who labor and are heavy laden, and I will give you rest." Life really is just a little too fast, isn't it? A little too hectic. People are scraping, looking for enough time to actually live their lives. And right here in the fourth commandment, God says every week you've got a whole day with Him, a whole day with your family. Why don't we bow our heads and thank God together? Gracious Father in heaven, as we look at the way you designed life, we can see that you had our best interests at heart. Teach us to rest. Teach us to rest in your love. Teach us to follow your will for our lives. And we believe by faith that today you're offering us a more abundant life through Jesus Christ. And we accept that in Jesus' name. Amen.

0: The program you've been watching is part of a series about the Ten Commandments. Now, perhaps you're wondering, is there really a universal standard of right and wrong? Are there absolute moral truths and moral values? Well, to help you in your study of these 10 rules, we have a free book for you called In Tables of Stone. God chose to write the 10 Commandments on stone because He wanted to remind us that they are eternal and are for all people. God created the 10 Commandments for our happiness. I know that some have been tempted to see the commandments as a list of do's and don'ts that take all of the fun out of life. Well, on the surface, they could be seen that way. But really, true, deep joy comes from a life lived according to God's plan. If you want to know more about the 10 Commandments and all of the life-giving joy they promise, please call us right now and ask for the free book, In Tables of Stone. Here's the information you need.
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And I'll see you there tomorrow.

Hello, friends. This is Doug Batchelor. How about an amazing fact? After Stan Caffey and his wife Linda married, as part of combining households, she urged him to clean out the garage and

0: a few days, he wondered if it might be older than he thought. So he clicked around on the internet to do some research and soon realized, based on a number of clues, he had purchased one of the only of 200 official copies of the Declaration of Independence. It was commissioned by John Quincy Adams in 1820 when he was Secretary of State and printed by William Stone in 1823. Of those 200 early copies, only 35 had been found intact. Michael now had number 36. It took him a year for Sparks to have the print authenticated and preserved, and then he put it up for auction in Burlington, North Carolina. The bidding opened at $125,000 and had climbed to the sale price of $477,650. Stan Caffey confessed he felt like the village idiot when he realized that he had been hanging on to the Declaration of Independence and didn't know it. This is not the only time a precious national document has been misplaced or unrealized. Stay with us, friends. We're going to learn more as Amazing Facts brings you this edition of Bible Answers Live.
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0: Hello, friends. Welcome once again to Bible Answers Live. 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And my name is Doug Batchelor.
1: My name is John Ross. Good evening, listening friends. Pastor Doug, let's begin with a word of prayer. Dear Father, once again, as we open this program, we ask for you to be with us. We ask for wisdom as we search the pages of Scripture for answers. Be with those who are listening. Pray that you bless each person. For this we ask in Jesus' name. Amen.
0: Amen.
1: Pastor Doug, you opened the program by talking about a rare and very precious treasure that had been lost for, you know, a certain period of time and then discovered. What were you referring to when you spoke about a rare treasure that had been lost and then found in the Bible? Or we read about it in the Bible.
0: You know, there's an interesting story. I think most everybody knows that Moses not only received the Ten Commandments from the Lord, he authored the first five books of the Bible. Mm-hmm. And especially the book Deuteronomy was called the Law, or the repeating of the Law. There was actually a period of time, it may have been a couple of hundred years, when the people of God had lost track of their national document. Really, the Torah, the books of Moses, was an outline of their national document. And they still had, even hundreds of years after Moses had died, they still had the original copy in the temple, but it got somehow mixed up in a room full of junk in the temple. This incredible document, a book written by the hand of Moses, it's almost inconceivable that it would get misplaced. But it does happen, as we found out here with the story of this Declaration of Independence. But you can read about this in 2 Chronicles 34, verse 14 and 15. It says, after they had cleaned out the temple, that when they brought the money out that was brought into the house of the Lord, Hilkiah the priest found the book of the law of the Lord given by Moses. Then Hilkiah answered and said to Shaphan the scribe, I found the book of the law in the house of the Lord. Now you would think, well, why would you be surprised you'd find a Bible in the church? But this, of course, was the temple, the main temple that was built by Solomon. And they had evidently transferred this to another room in the coming and going of different kings. And as they redecorated within the temple, the actual Word of God got misplaced. And it makes me think, Pastor Ross, about I wonder how many families have a Bible somewhere on the shelf. That is, it's a book written by God, but they don't realize what they've got. Like this man that in Tennessee there, he had something worth $500,000 or nearly $500,000 and just hanging in the garage, never even read it, didn't know what it was. And finally, somebody took a closer look and discovered a treasure. In the Bible, we have a treasure. It's the key to unlock heaven. It's the key to eternal

0: life is in the words of God in the Scriptures. And maybe our friends would like to know more about this incredible resource, the Bible. 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We're not sending everyone Bibles. We're hoping that they have one in their home. But we have something that we'll send them for free that will help them better understand the importance of the Bible.
1: 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Well, we're ready to go to the phone lines. Our first caller this evening is D.C. listening in Richmond, California. D.C., you're on the air.
2: Hi, Pastor Doug. How you doing, sir?
3: Doing good. How are you?
2: I'm fine. Hey, I had to ask you a question. I was kind of wondering about this, but, okay, you know God, we serve Jesus, the Father, and the Holy Spirit.
3: Uh-huh.
2: Okay, how do we know that there's not devil? There's not, you know, a God, like, opposite as Jesus and the Father and the Holy Spirit. How do we know there's not another demon out there somewhere? You get what I'm trying to say?
3: Yeah, so I guess you're wondering if you've got God is comprised of the Trinity of the Father, Son, and Spirit, does the devil have his own kind of dark side Trinity that is a mere opposite of God? Is that what you're saying?
2: Not the created devil. Not the created devil. I'm talking about one who has always been like that.
3: Yeah, well, there's no scripture that tells us that the devil is anything other than a created being. He's not divine. The Bible tells us that even in, I think it says in Ezekiel 28, it says, in the day that you were created, you were perfect in the day you were created till iniquity was found in you, speaking of Lucifer. And, you know, and I'm sure the devil's got fallen angels. He's probably got an order, you know, even among the angels. God says there are different levels of angels. And
1: that verse you're referring to is Ezekiel 28, verse 15. Speaking of Lucifer, you were perfect in all of your ways from the day that you were created till iniquity was found in you.
3: Yeah. So devil probably has generals and captains and sergeants, and you know, he's organized. One-third of the angels followed Lucifer in his rebellion. You find that in Revelation 12. So, but as far as a trinity, you know, the closest thing I can think of that, if you look in Revelation, it tells us, is it chapter 16, where it says that there's sort of a trilogy of powers that work together, the beast, the dragon, and the false prophet.
1: That's Revelation 16, verse 13.
3: Yeah, and so you got the Father, Son, and Holy Spirit, and then you got the beast, the dragon, and the false prophet. It's like a counterfeit trinity, you might say. But hey, I appreciate your question, DC. We do have a study guide on the origin of the devil, and it's called Did God Create a Devil? Anyone out there that wonders if God is loving and good, and if he's all-powerful, why does he tolerate the devil? Why doesn't he destroy the devil? And did God make a devil? Where'd he come from? This lesson is for you, and it's free.
1: The number to call is 800-835-6747, and again, the lesson is called Did God Create a Devil? We'll be happy to send that to anyone who calls and asks. We have Danny listening from Minnesota. Danny, you're on the air.
4: Hello, Pastor Doug. Hello, Pastor Ross.
3: Evening.
1: Hello.
4: How are you today?
3: Doing good.
4: I got a question about, you know, back in Genesis, I guess, when Adam and Eve were born, they had seemed to be a pretty perfect creation, and of course they sinned. But if they hadn't sinned, would their flesh body still be okay with God the Father to enter on their own, or would they have to have been saved in some other kind of form?
3: You mean enter heaven?
4: Yeah, to be able to enter heaven. If they hadn't sinned, they have entered heaven, would their body be perfect, or would they be perfect enough? Because I know we're all dirty rags now, of course.
3: Yeah, in the beginning, of course, before Adam and Eve sinned, God made them with real physical bodies. They would have died then. They wouldn't even gone to heaven. See, heaven, when we think about going to heaven, A lot of times we always think about going up. But really, heaven for the saved is here on earth after it's recreated. Jesus said, blessed are the meek, they will inherit the earth. And then in Revelation 21, it says, after the 1,000 years, the new Jerusalem comes down out of heaven to earth. So the only time we're really living in heaven is during that 1,000 years where we live and reign with Christ. But at the end of that time, God moves the capital down here. He makes a new heaven and new earth. And I guess we'll get to see him make it. And we'll live here with real bodies. The Bible says we'll plant vineyards and eat from them. We'll build houses and inhabit them. We'll be doing real things. And we call that heaven because it's going to be a paradise. But it's not that we're floating out around in some celestial space in spirit bodies.
1: And of course, the big attraction for heaven isn't so much the streets of gold, but it's being in the presence of God. And Adam and Eve had the privilege of having face-to-face communion with God. The Bible speaks of God coming in the cool of the day and visiting with Adam and Eve. So they had that close fellowship and open communion with God, which will be restored in the earth made new.
3: Mm-hmm. So we have a study guide that talks about heaven that I think you'd really enjoy. And it's called the City in Space? Colossal City in Space.
1: Talks about what God is preparing for those that love him. We'll send that to anyone who calls and asks. The number to call is 800-835-6747. That, of course, is our resource line. And you can ask for the study guide called A Colossal City in Space. We'll be happy to send that to anyone who calls and asks. We have Kerry, who is listening from Plymouth Lake, California. Kerry, you're on Bible Answers Live.
5: Hello, it's Kira.
3: Hi, Kira. Thanks for calling. And your question?
5: My question is, does it state anywhere in the Bible that you're not supposed to wear nail polish?
3: No. A nail polish isn't mentioned in the Bible, good or bad. There's a principle that you'll find in the Bible that is good for Christian men and women, and it's one of simplicity and modesty. You know, what we're talking about is when we paint ourselves. And you do have that verse in the Bible that Jezebel, well, the Bible talks about some of the women that painted themselves, and they didn't always have very good reputations biblically. And it says Jezebel painted her eyes and fixed up her hair, and then she ended up getting tossed out a window after that. But you know, the principle for a Christian is that there should be modest apparel. You know, I always say that if somebody is wearing something or doing something that makes you look unnatural, you've either got too much on or you're doing the wrong thing. I think God wants us to look healthy, but we should do it as naturally as we can. And so, you know, people got purple toenails and it kind of looks strange. But, you know, there's a book we actually have on that. And if you like, we'll send you a free book. It's called Colorful Cosmetics and Jewelry by Joe Cruz. He had some really great insights on that. Would you like a free copy of that, Kira?
5: Yeah.
3: All right. You call the toll-free line. We'll send you one.
1: The number to call is 800-835-6747. You can ask for the book on cosmetics, colorful cosmetics, and jewelry. We're happy to send that to you, Kira, or anyone who calls and asks. Our next call is Robert, and he is listening in New York. Robert, you're on the air.
6: Yes, I'm curious to know, if 6,000 years ago God created the heavens and the earth, how is it that we can see things like the Andromeda Galaxy, which is 2.5 million light years from Earth?
3: All right, two things I'll say to answer that question. One is that I don't believe... And I'm saying this cautiously because I don't know if I've checked recently with Pastor Ross where he is. But I don't believe that when God made the sun, moon, and stars in Genesis chapter 4, that it was talking about every star in infinite space. I think he was talking about the sun, moon, and stars in our galaxy, what we commonly call the Milky Way galaxy. I think that God has got, you know, infinite space and creation out there. And so when our world was created, you know, that light was already en route. Then the second thing on that, Robert, is if we believe that God could speak Adam and Eve into existence and he was made pre-programmed, already knowing how to walk and talk, Adam, in other words, God didn't have to tell him on that first day how to walk and talk because he named all the animals and he was coordinated and he didn't have to develop like most humans develop those different skills. He was made a brilliant, intelligent genius by our standards, human, the perfect man. And that was from the moment he opened his eyes. And the trees that were surrounding the new earth, they already had tree rings in them, even though they didn't exist before that. You might ask, did Adam have a belly button? Why would he need a belly button? Or Eve, for that matter. They weren't born the typical way, but they probably did, or they would have looked strange. So God, I think, created in the beginning a lot of creatures with a certain amount of time built in, meaning that when they looked up and saw light from distant galaxies, God can create a tree that's already 30 years old by speaking it. He can create the light from those galaxies where it's already en route where man can see it. See what I'm saying?
6: If I have any other questions, do you have an address that I could either email or snail mail
3: sure.
6: to you?
3: Yeah. You can go to Amazing Facts and there's a place where it says contact us. Just say, Attention Pastor Doug. At Amazing Facts. Just Attention Pastor Doug. Love to talk with you. Thank you, Robert. Appreciate your questions.
1: Next call is Jessica, and she's listening from Louisiana. Jessica, you on the air.
7: Hi.
3: Good evening.
7: I am calling for my husband. He's an infantryman in the Army.
3: Okay.
7: And before being baptized in 2007, he talked to our pastor about his job and, like, biblical justifications.
3: Uh-huh.
7: And our pastor gave him, like, Joshua and David and Samson, these soldiers for God that used violence. More and more study deeper into the Bible, he's realizing that there's no New Testament soldiers of the Bible that use violence. They're all, you know, turn the other cheek and love your enemy and all this. And with everything going on in Iraq, he's wondering about deploying. And so he's looking for New Testament justification for being an infantryman today, or if when Jesus comes back, his job is a sin he's going to have to answer for.
3: All right. Very good. Very important question. First, I'd like to say that I am very thankful and praise God for our military, because we would not have our freedoms of religious worship, our freedoms to worship, according to our conscience, if it wasn't for the defense and the sacrifices that have been made. Father was in the Air Force, son in the Marines, daughter in the Army. They're all out now. I really respect that. You do see a different economy in the Old Testament where, you know, the nation of Israel, in order to preserve their freedom, they really needed to do that. Christ really called us to a higher level. You do have one place where John the Baptist, soldiers came to him and said, you know, what shall we do? And John didn't say, quit being soldiers. They may not have had that option. He said, do violence to no man. Now, what he meant by that was soldiers would sometimes handle civilians roughly. And he wasn't saying the soldiers shouldn't fight. But, once you've signed up, and your husband's obviously signed up. He's probably made
7: yes.
3: a commitment. I don't know.
7: We've
3: if he's
7: got 15 years in.
3: Okay. So, you know, he probably has some options to get out at some point if he wants to
7: yes.
3: coming up. It makes it very difficult in the military. And it's not that, you know, we shouldn't have soldiers defending our country, but it makes it very difficult for a Bible Christian to practice all their ideals, because the military is just set up where it has to have unquestioning obedience. And sometimes the orders that you may get from superiors in the military may violate your conscience. When you first sign up, you know, there are some people, Christians, who signed up and they said, I'll sign up as a non-combatant. And they might be in the medical field or somewhere where they don't bear arms.
7: Mm-hmm.
3: But, you know, now that your husband's been in this long, it'd be hard for him to swap that and make a good case for it. So, you know, he needs to follow his convictions, but I think it's a lot easier for a Christian to practice they're Christians about loving their brother if they're not in that situation and find another way to support the military beside aiming guns at people. So I don't know, that's a long rambling answer because it is a complicated question.
7: It is.
3: But the bottom line is you have to say, what would Jesus do? If I was living in the time of David, I would follow David. But after Christ came and he taught, turn the other cheek, a different way of dealing with that, it can be a real challenge.
7: So if he deploys conscientious objector, should be something that he should look into?
3: Well, I don't know. Yeah, he might want to look into that. If he's being convicted, that you always want to tell your commander. If you're having convictions or if you're having second thoughts about raising arms against an enemy, it's one thing to defend yourself. It's another thing to go in proactively. Then you want to say that before you get put in that situation. You don't put your comrades at risk. And when you pick up a gun, you need to be ready to use it, as you know. And so he needs to just have that settled in his mind before he gets deployed on a place of action.
7: Okay.
3: All right.
7: Thank you very much.
3: Good
7: I
3: question.
7: Really appreciate it.
3: Thanks. God bless.
1: Next caller is Valerie. And Valerie's listening from Michigan. Valerie, you're on the
8: Hazel air. Hazel Park, Michigan, yeah. I'm wondering, this is kind of difficult to explain, but I'm wondering, would it be selfish and self-centered of me if I really want to just dig deep in my own heart and seek out God's talents alone for my life personally? Like, for example, singing, acting, dancing, acting, and miming. I prefer to go solo with the singing and dancing. But acting and miming, I can do solo or with other people. But at the former church that I attended, they required, no, you have to be in a dance team first, or you have to be with the choir first. And in order to go solo, then maybe later we'll let you. But
3: so is your question that it's wrong? Are you wondering if it's okay to, like, ask others or to find out what your spiritual gifts are or to pray for revelation on that?
8: I mean, I don't want to be selfish and self-centered, but I'm thinking, I tried dancing with the dance team at first. It was okay, but then sooner or later, I started feeling like a lifeless puppet, because to me personally, it felt more like a military duty or a Broadway show rather than a joy. And I'm thinking, maybe I'm better off doing solo singing and dancing, you know?
3: Well, you know,
8: because
3: Valerie, let me just jump in here because, you know, obviously I don't know personally what your spiritual gifts are. But first of all, we do have a book that talks about how to know the will of God. And that would include knowing what your spiritual gifts are. There's a list of what those gifts are that, you know, it's not an exhaustive list, but there's a list in 1 Corinthians chapter 12. I think there's a few lists, Pastor Ross. One is in 1 Corinthians 12. Mm-hmm. And talks a little about the gifts of the Spirit in, you know, 1 Corinthians 14. You know, some people obviously have the gift of singing. You're not going to, I don't think, find the gift of dancing mentioned in the Bible lists. But one of the things to do is, it says in the Bible, in the multitude of counsel, there's safety. So you find good Christian friends, people that respect you and know you. You might even look into doing what they call a spiritual gift survey. And they're free. You can download those online. There's some good surveys that kind of go through Bible principles to how to evaluate what your spiritual gifts are and also get good Christian counsel. And, that's probably the best way to do that biblically. I appreciate your call. And don't forget that book, How to Determine the Will of God.
1: The number to call is 800-835-6747. You can ask for the book, How to Determine the Will of God. 800-835-6747. We have Pat, who is listening from New Mexico. Pat, welcome to the program.
9: Thank you. My question is, where in the Bible does it say that God decided to limit man's lifespan to 120 years?
3: All right, Pat. Hey, first thing I'll tell you is that Pastor Ross and I are going to be in New Mexico in a couple months for I think we're going to be there about 4 or 6 weeks doing some evangelistic meetings in Albuquerque. So I don't remember how far Lovington is from Albuquerque, but if you're nearby, you might even want to come over for one of the meetings. We'll be there for 20 meetings. And by the way, if you want to know more about that, it's called Landmarks of Prophecy. If you just type in Landmarks of Prophecy, you'll find more information on our meetings. But then the 120 years you're talking about is found in Genesis chapter 6, and I think Pastor Ross can read that to you.
1: It's verse 3, Genesis 6:3. It says, "And the Lord said, My spirit shall not always strive with man, for he indeed is flesh, yet his days shall be 120 years.
3: Now that was not saying that man's lifespan would be 120 years. That was saying that from the time that God gave that warning, there'd be 120 years for them to repent and get on the ark. And right after that, he in the next few verses, he calls Noah. And Noah begins his project with the ark. So God was basically saying there'd be 120 years till the flood came. Typically, the lifespan for man after the flood, well, Moses lived 120 years, but once you get past Moses and you get around the time of David, David said 70. A score was 20, so 70 is about 70 years. And even David said about 70. He said, if by reason of strength they be 80, meaning 80 years, it's with much sorrow. You got aches and pains. So I just read somewhere the oldest woman in the world, oldest person is a woman right now. She's 116. But every time you make that announcement, a week later it changes because they don't hold those records very long.
1: Right.
3: So I don't know. Did we answer your question, Pat?
9: Well, to a certain extent, yes, you did. And I want to thank you for the answer.
3: All right. Thank you. And check out the Amazing Facts website. Maybe we'll see you in New Mexico when we're there in November. God bless. 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
3: 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Or just do aftv.org. 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
3: 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Interactive because you get to call in with your Bible questions. My name is Doug Batchelor.
1: My name is John Ross, and we're going to go to our next caller. We have Megan listening from South Dakota. Megan, welcome to the program.
12: Hi, thank you for taking my call.
3: Yeah, thanks for your patience.
12: My question is out of Numbers chapter 29, verse 35.
3: Okay.
12: And it's talking about the Feast of Tabernacles. Mm-hmm. And I was just wondering why there was 8 days to that, if there was any significance to the number 8.
3: Well, yeah, the number 8 represented after the week, the beginning of the following week. That's all that meant. Pentecost also came on the 50th day, which was after 7 sevens. 7 sevens is, of course, 49, 7 weeks. And then they would begin the next season with a celebration. It would be the new day, the new work week, immediately following those feast days. So that's why they would say the 8th. It was just signifying, you know, God does everything in cycles of 7. 8th represented the new segment of time. You there?
12: Yep.
3: Does that make sense?
12: Yep, it sure does.
3: All right. Hey, thank you very much. You know, we have a book we can send you, Megan, that you'll enjoy, and it's called Feast Days and Sabbaths by Joe Cruz. And your question relates to that. I think you'll enjoy it.
1: The number to call is 800-835-6747. You can ask for the book Feast Days and Sabbaths. We'll be happy to send that to you, Megan, or anyone who picks up the phone and gives us a call. We have Rodney listening from Atlanta, Georgia. Rodney, welcome to the program.
13: Thank you, sir.
3: Thank you. And your question?
13: Yes, sir. John the Baptist saw Jesus walking down the banks of the Jordan. He pointed at him, said, "Behold, the Lamb of God that taketh away the sins of the world."
3: Yes.
13: Okay. Then, later on, John sent his disciples to ask Jesus if he was the one, or should they be waiting on another. Why did he doubt? Is that?
3: Yeah, and he did doubt, and that's a good question. You know, the Holy Spirit revealed to John that Jesus was the Messiah, and John not only pointed to Jesus and said, "This is the Lamb of God," when Jesus came for baptism, John said, "No, you should be baptizing me."
13: Right.
3: And so John didn't understand, why does Jesus want me to baptize him? Every Jew had a concept that when the Messiah came, he would come like King David, leading them on to victory against their earthly enemies, that it would be a physical kingdom. And even John the Baptist was waiting for Jesus to make some big political move that would sit him on the throne of David. And so they did not understand, before Christ came like a lion, he would come like a lamb. So while John was languishing in prison, you know, he was in prison, in Herod's prison, for, you know, several months probably. And while John was there, before he was executed, his faith was beginning to waver, and he was hearing reports about Jesus and going, "We announced him months ago. Why isn't he leading a parade into Jerusalem? Why, you know, why isn't he doing anything more Messiah-like?" And so he began to wonder if maybe he, you know, the devil works on you when you're jailed by yourself. So he sent his disciples, and he thought, "Just want to make sure that I didn't misunderstand what the Spirit told me to say." And instead of Jesus giving an answer, he told John's messengers, "Just stand here for a moment." And then they watched Jesus heal people, heal the blind, heal the lepers, heal the lame, open the ears of the deaf, maybe even raise the dead. They saw all these miracles, and then Jesus turned back to John's messengers. He says, now you go tell John what you saw. And then John remembered the verses from Isaiah 61 about the Messiah, that he would preach the gospel, that he would set the captives free. And he began to understand that Jesus' ministry had to do with a spiritual kingdom also. So that I think he just was having some struggles of faith.
13: Yes, sir. I understood. I've always felt the prison idea there because it was just before he was beheaded. So
3: yeah. Yeah, and it's a good thing Jesus' message came to him before. And, you know, Jesus said John was the greatest of the prophets, so we know we're going to see him in the kingdom. But
1: you know, I think also that's an important lesson in that story because all Christians at some point in their life go through times where their faith is tried. And they might wonder, well, you know, why is the Lord allowing this to happen? Here John is in prison and, you know, Jesus hasn't come to visit him or come to set him free. And so the devil began to sort of play up on those thoughts. But we need to trust in what God says, mm-hmm. No matter how we might feel or what our doubts might be. We need to exercise faith in his word. And yep. That's what Christ is encouraging John to do.
3: Amen. I appreciate your question, Rodney. Thank you.
1: We have Matt, who is listening from Texas. Matt, welcome to the program.
14: Yes, thank you for taking my call. I have a question that it probably sounds like a real simple question, and I'm a Christian, and I was talking to my neighbor, actually, about this, and, you know, it was kind of obvious, but it kind of, when he said this to me, it kind of put a little doubt in my mind. I told him, you know, we were talking about prayer, and I said, you know, I believe in the power of prayer, and, you know, because you know, prayer, I've always believed in the power of prayer. I've always been taught that, you know, you have to pray. And he said, well, no, you don't need to pray because God already knows the beginning from the end. He said he already knows what's going to happen. And so the prayer is really not necessary. And I told him, I said, well, no, I mean, God can't intervene unless you pray. And he said, no, that's not true. God already has decided what's going to happen. He already knows, you know, what's going to happen. He's already decided what's going to happen. So you praying isn't going to make any difference. It's not going to change anything. And I said, okay, so then what is the point of prayer? And he said, oh, it's just an alarm clock for God. And that's all it is.
3: No, I was
14: like,
3: I'm sorry, go ahead.
14: Go ahead.
3: I would respectfully disagree with your friend. You know, Jesus, of course, is the one who said, God knows what things you have need of before you pray. Jesus said that to those who are praying in vain repetition. But Jesus also said, when you pray, pray like this. So he told them to pray. And so we're commanded many places. Not only that, Jesus talked about a widow who prayed, and he said her prayer wasn't answered till she prayed persistently. Prayer is not to inform God because God does know everything. Prayer actually transforms us. So when the answers come, we know where they're coming from. And God will definitely do things when we pray that he otherwise would not do. Jesus said, ask and you'll receive. Meaning, you don't ask, there's things you will not receive. God just sometimes answers the prayers, the unspoken prayers of the just and unjust because he's a loving God. But there's a whole lot of unanswered prayers that people have missed out on because they didn't ask. And so God does do things when we ask him. Even though he knows, you need to ask. Parents know that their kids need to eat every day, but sometimes they get busy. And if they don't come in and start standing around the kitchen, say, Mom, lunch. You know, they may not get it. So, you know what I mean? You'll get things when you ask that you otherwise might not get.
14: Mm-hmm.
3: But prayer, it transforms us.
1: You know, we have a book called Teach Us to Pray, and it deals with some of these principles of prayer.
3: Yeah.
1: Why do we need to pray if God knows everything? We'll send that to you, Matt, or anyone who calls and asks. This is an important question with reference to prayer. The number is 800-835-6747. You can ask for the book Teach Us to Pray. We'd be happy to send that to you or anyone who calls and asks. Thanks for your call, Matt. Our next caller is William, and he's listening from Sacramento, California. William, welcome to the program.
15: Oh, thank you. My question comes from Mark, and beginning Mark the seventh verse, Mark chapter 3, the seventh verse.
3: Okay.
15: And it goes on to this, in this context here, Jesus was, the crowds were following him, and they were just wanted to touch him because everybody that was touching was being healed.
3: Right.
15: And then, so he was healing everyone of whatever disease they had. And then turn to verse 11, it says, whenever evil spirits saw him, they fell down before him and cried out, "You are the Son of God." Mm-hmm. He gave them strict orders not to tell who he was. And then fast forward to verse 20, Jesus entered someone's house there, and he and his disciples were eating, but they couldn't even eat because the crowds were crowding him around. And then in verse 22, it says, and the teachers of the law who came down from Jerusalem said, he is possessed by Beelzebub, the prince of demons. He is by the prince of demons, he is driving out demons. And then if you go to verse 28, and he explains the parable of Satan driving out Satan, so he can't stand if he's driving out himself.
3: Right.
15: And then fast forward to verse 28, where it says, I tell you the truth. All sins and blasphemies of men will be forgiven them, but whoever blasphemes against the Holy Spirit will never be forgiven. He is guilty of an eternal sin. And then verse 30 says, he said this because they were saying he has an evil spirit. So I was in a Bible study, and we were talking about that, and that rejection of Jesus is the unpardonable sin, or the sin that can't be forgiven. I said, that can't be, because if that's the case, the Apostle Paul was one of the chief rejectors of Jesus, and he was forgiven. And from what I get from this chapter 3 is that the unpardonable sin, or the blasphemy against the Holy Spirit, it can't be forgiven in this world, neither in the world to come, is actually believing that the powers Jesus had to perform miracles, and especially to drive out demons, was given to him by Beelzebub or by Satan. That's my question. What is the unpardonable sin, or the unpardonable sin?
3: Yeah.
15: The rejecting of Jesus, or is it believing that the powers Jesus had to perform miracles was given to him by Satan?
3: Well, you know, Jesus says right in the introduction to his comments on the unpardonable sin that all manner of sin and blasphemy will be forgiven men, and they can blaspheme the Son, and it'll be forgiven. But he says blasphemy against the Holy Spirit will not be forgiven, which surprises people because they typically think you've got the authority of the Father and the Son seem to exceed the authority of the Spirit. Why would Jesus say that? Blasphemy against the Holy Spirit is refusing to recognize the work and the voice of the Holy Spirit. God and the Holy Spirit is the means that God uses to bring us to conviction and repentance. If we reject the means, the medium, the power, the person through which God leads us to repentance, there's no forgiveness without repentance. And so there's nothing God can do to reach us because we're rejecting the means of being forgiven. So, you know, we do have a book. We'll be happy to send you a free copy of that, William. And it's called What is the Sin Against the Holy Spirit? I think the book is called Beyond Mercy, but it's about what is the sin against the Holy Spirit. We'll be happy to send you a free copy. It's a whole book on the subject.
1: You know, just an added thought to that. Yeah. The word blasphemy, as it's defined in the scripture, means claiming the place of God and then also claiming to be able to forgive sins. Blasphemy against the Holy Spirit is where we claim for ourselves, putting ourselves in the place of God to determine what's right or wrong. So the Holy Spirit might convict us of something, and we say, no, I can make my own decision on this. And we reject the promptings and the guidance of the Holy Spirit. We're putting ourselves in a position where we won't even have a desire to come to repentance. Because the Bible says that it's the goodness of God that leads us to repentance. But if we reject the Holy Spirit that leads us to repentance, then how can we come to repentance? And repentance is required for forgiveness.
3: Exactly. Well, thank you, William, and we will send you that book. All you've got to do is call and ask for the book on What is the Unpardonable Sin.
1: The number to call is 800-835-6747, and again, just ask for the book talking about the unpardonable sin. What is the unpardonable sin? 800-835-6747. Our next call is Hector, and he's calling from the Bronx, New York. Hector, welcome to the program.
16: Hey, God bless. How you doing? I'm just going to pose my question real quick, and then I hang up. It's referring to Matthew chapter 19, verse 12, where it says, for there are some eunuchs which were so born from their mother's womb, and there are some eunuchs which were made eunuchs of men, and there be eunuchs which have made themselves eunuchs for the kingdom of heaven's sake, he that is able to receive it, let him receive it. My question is on the first part of that verse where it says, for they are some eunuchs which were so born from their mother's womb. My question is it possible that these children, when they were born, were destined not to have feelings for, if it's a man for a woman or a woman for a man, and Satan knew about it, and he turned their feelings for the opposite sex instead of them being destined to be able to do the will of God?
3: Well, that is a possibility. And, of course, a eunuch, biblically, that term is it's a broad term. He says there are eunuchs who have been made eunuchs of men, you know, during the time of Daniel. Daniel, when he was brought captive along with Shadrach, Meshach, and Abednego, working in the palace, being wise men, the kings wanted them to keep their mind on business and not to be exploiting the harem of the king. The king wanted to know that his children were his children and not the children of his wise men. And so they made them eunuchs. That's why Daniel and his friends were put in charge of the leader of the eunuchs. So they were made eunuchs of men. And then there are people who are born with, it's not very often, but there are people who are born without any drive or desire in that way. And then there are some who choose to live a life of celibacy, whether they do that including surgery or not. It could mean it either way in the Greek. There are people like Paul who just said, you know, I've chosen because of my life calling to not marry. Paul actually may have been married once and lost his wife. We really don't know. So, but on the question of, is this verse speaking of someone who might have been born with sort of neutral desire or no desire for the opposite sex, and so the devil's perverted that and made them start desiring the same sex? Well, that's a possibility, but I think it's more talking about the other. And I appreciate your question, Hector. Thank you very much.
1: We have Phil who's listening from Grand Rapids, Michigan. Phil, welcome to the program.
17: Hi, thanks for taking my call.
3: Yes, sir.
17: My question is related to a previous call tonight about the lady whose husband is in the infantry.
3: Yes, or in the military, yes.
17: Yes, and that kind of hit home. I recently had a coworker tell me that according to the way he understands the Bible, anyone that serves in the military that causes the death of somebody else will go to hell. And I have to say I was offended and completely disagreed with him. But my question is, if a Christian shouldn't be on the one on the front line in the infantry defending our freedoms, what right do we have to ask anybody else to be on the front line?
3: Well, first, I'd agree with you that if a soldier comes back from defending his country and in the course of his duty, he needed to take life. Soldiers, you know, the commandment that says thou shalt not kill doesn't actually say kill. The way the commandment reads in Jesus when he recites it in the New Testament, it's thou shalt not murder. Murder is the wanton taking of innocent life. If a soldier in the line of duty or protecting others he has to take life, that's not murder. And so, no, he's not guilty of being a murderer. But you asked another question, well, if it's not to be, you know, each one of us, who should it be that puts their life on the line? I think that believers should put their lives on the line, but there's a lot of ways to put your life on the line. There's a lot of ways to serve your country where everybody uses their gifts. Even in the military, they evaluate what your gifts are, and they interview you, and they find out whether you're going to be a good person to do mechanic work on the jets or whatever it is. So, you know, I just recommend that if a person finds themselves drafted into that kind of situation, they apply for a role where they don't have to do something that's going to not go along with their beliefs in shooting and taking other life. There is actually a very interesting story. A movie was made about a medic.
1: Mm-hmm. Desmond Doss.
3: Desmond Doss. And I knew Desmond. He was a Medal of Honor winner. There's not very many of those. He actually was a non-combatant on the front lines in Okinawa, wounded several times, rescued 70 men, but he was really the byword in his troops because he would not pick up a rifle. He said, I'll join, I'll serve, but I'm not going to touch a rifle, I'm not going to shoot at anybody. And he kept his word, and he was a hero by the end of the war because he was the bravest man in his regiment, even though he said, I'm not going to pick up a gun. So if anyone wants to see that, I don't know if you can see it on YouTube. I bet it's there now. Mm-hmm. But I think it's called, well, the book was called The Unlikeliest Hero, but the movie is called The Conscientious Objector.
18: That's right.
3: Yep. Conscientious Objector. It's about, just type in Desmond Doss. Anyway, Phil, that will inspire you if you see it. Appreciate your question. Thanks for calling.
18: We have Dee, who is listening from Toronto, Canada. Dee, welcome to the program.
19: Hi, good evening. How are you?
3: Doing great. How can we help you tonight?
19: I have a question. According to Revelation chapter 7, when the 144,000 Jews were sealed, the tribe of Dan isn't there. Why is that so?
3: Good question. There's actually two tribes that are missing. The list that you find in Revelation chapter 7 is mm-hmm. different from any other list in the Bible. Typically, in the lists that you find, you'll not only find Dan, you'll find Ephraim. Ephraim was one of the sons of Joseph. Ephraim and Manasseh ended up being treated like two tribes. And Levi was told, you will be the priest for the other 12, so you're not going to be counted as a normal tribe. But in the list of Revelation, it's unique. When you take the names, well, first of all, the name Dan means judgment. And for the 144,000, judgment is passed. They are the redeemed. If you take the list that you find in Revelation of the 144,000, each of those Jewish names, put them back to back in the order they're given, have a meaning. Like the word Judah means, I will praise the Lord. You put that together, and it tells the story of God's redeeming his church. And we will send you a free book on that, Dee. You can either read it online at the Amazing Facts website. It's just amazingfacts.org. Or you call our resource number, ask for our book on the 144,000.
18: The number to call is 800-835-6747. You can ask for the book on the 144,000.
3: Dee is thinking. She saw that.
18: 800-835-6747. Great resource. We have Douglas, who's listening from Washington. Douglas, welcome to the program.
20: Thank you.
3: Hi, Doug. Good Hello? Name. And your question tonight.
20: It's just a quick question. I've always wondered, what is the difference? Because apparently there is a difference, you know, when you read the Bible, it talks about things like that. But between teaching and preaching, because it seems to me that the ministers, when they're giving a sermon, you know, and I'm listening to them, what they're doing up there is they're teaching. That seems like teaching to me. I mean, what is the difference between preaching and teaching?
3: Well,
20: because apparently there is.
3: Yeah, I think there is a difference. And in the gifts of the Spirit, it talks about the gift of pastoring. It also mentions evangelism, and it mentions teaching. Teaching is often more Socratic. Now, Socrates used to ask questions of his students, and there was a little more interchange. Teaching is a little more sometimes cerebral, where you're going point by point. Preaching is a little more of a discourse where a person is purely proclaiming. I don't know if that's what how you'd describe it, but I think sometimes I'm more of a teacher than a preacher. You know, we've all heard preachers get up there and they all just take a great eloquent theme and they wax heavenly. I like to just kind of go from verse to verse and give proof texts and ask questions, and I enjoy the teaching style more than the preaching style. I don't usually yell and scream when I'm preaching, or so you know. It's not that all preaching involves screaming. Anyway, Douglas, I hope that helps a little bit, but it's really a different method. They're both a good preacher should be teaching, but preaching is a gift that is separate from the teaching. Teaching, you can maybe sit down and talk to one person and teach. Preaching is usually a group of people. That's another difference. So I appreciate your question, and I don't know, can we do another question in a minute, or will we cut them short?
18: All right, let's see if we can get Robert real quick. Robert, listening in Las Vegas, we have about a minute.
21: Good evening, pastors. Quick question. With today's current events, what chapter of Revelation do you believe we're living in right now?
3: Somewhere between chapter 12 and 13. What do you think, Pastor Ross? We're living between the sixth and the seventh trumpet?
18: That's right. Well, you know, there are a number of overlapping themes throughout the book of Revelation. So it's difficult to pick a specific chapter and verse. But we are nearing the end of the Christian time period that you read about in the book of Revelation. In other words, we are getting close to the coming of Jesus.
3: So, hey, thank you, Robert. We took our questions right to the finish line, friends, but we're going to take the last couple seconds to remind you, help us stay on the air. 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

0: That is the case with my first guest today, Carmelo Mercado. Carmelo, it's great to have you with us.
1: Well, it's great to be here today. Good to see you, Dr. DeRose.
0: Carmelo, you have come down, joined this conference from up in northern Indiana, southern Michigan. Have I got my geography
1: That's
0: correct?
1: Right. Exactly.
0: And one of the interesting things that I heard you speak about at a public meeting in another venue is you were talking about health in the context of COVID-19. A lot of people, you know, I say COVID-19, their eyes kind of glaze over, but we're not talking about how to deal with COVID. We're not talking about, you know, latest therapies or controversies. But we want to tell a story of how some people, although COVID has been associated with mental health challenges, with physical health challenges, some people have, in the context of COVID, refocused their health efforts and have actually experienced health improvement. You're one of those people, right?
1: That's correct. That's right.
0: Before we get to that part of the story, give us a little synopsis of your health journey. Have you been a generally healthy person? I mean, tell us your story.
1: Well, to be honest with you, it's been a struggle as far as keeping my weight to the level that it needed to be. Since a child, I've always had a weight issue, and it was something that I always struggled with. Didn't bother me when I was a teenager and that so forth. But I knew that I needed to be better eating and also in terms of exercise, that kind of thing. And so there was an ebb and flow in terms of taking care of myself. When I was in college, it was more natural for me to be healthy because in the college where I was at, they mostly served vegetarian food, which was good. And plus, I was involved in a lot of different activities, so I kept relatively slim. And then when I went to start working as a pastor in churches, for a while I was doing okay, but then gradually I slipped into the area of overeating. And not really taking the exercise. You know, sometimes when you're involved in ministry, it just is something that's very, very difficult for me to do what I need to do. So that was kind of the bottom line.
0: This is a real interesting dynamic, and I appreciate you mentioning it, Carmelo, because a lot of times people that are in some of these service ministries, service professions, I hear stories about the real challenges with weight. I mean, it's a common concern among nurses. It seems like there's, you know, always food in the break rooms and things. I hear from a lot of nurses that's challenging. And with pastors, I mean, visiting in homes and people always wanting to feed you, this is a real occupational hazard, you could say, isn't it?
1: Yeah, it is. You're caring about others, but then who's caring for you, for yourself, you know? Your wife, of course, does it, but you take responsibility as well for your health, but always thinking of others and others. At one point, though, what we decided in my ministry, my wife and I, we decided we'd go for a retreat center.
0: Okay.
1: And we'd go there to learn the lifestyle. A lifestyle that's plant-based and also a lifestyle that takes care of the holistic part of yourself, mentally and physically. So exercise was involved and also focusing on scripture, what the Bible has to say to help you to stay focused on God and also on health. Because I think they're joined together. God and health is joined together. And I did real well with that after I left that. But then I started into another phase of ministry where I had more responsibility and looking out for churches of other different people groups. So Hispanics and also Korean and different age groups. I had a larger responsibility covering a wide territory. And so, again, I slipped into that focus of ministering to the bigger group of people. And plus, I'd eat a lot because I traveled a lot.
0: Right.
1: I didn't watch what I ate.
0: And I know I hear this often, too, from folks who, you know, whatever their line of occupation is, if they're on the road, it seems like it's much harder for many people to make those good food choices, huh?
1: Yeah, it is, very much so. And then COVID hit. And all of a sudden, I couldn't travel. My wife, she got sick, but not from COVID, a different dynamic there. But we did end up not eating. Out like we did before.
0: Okay.
1: And so, and then my wife, because of her health situation, she decided she had to change her routine, her diet. And so when she did, she changed it. She had to change it because she was, for whatever reason, a disease that she had called gastroparesis kind of impacted her where she was limited in what she could eat.

0: And it was interesting. She changed her way of cooking the food that she ate.
1: Okay.
0: And then I started reading about how COVID is much more dangerous for those who are obese or overweight.
1: What? That was sobering, huh?
0: That was sort of, it was huge when I saw that. And then recognizing that, you know, I needed to be sure that I take care of myself from the virus, as they call it, you know, the COVID. Plus, I knew right away anyway, and I have to stop taking these pills, you know, for hypertension and all this other stuff that I was doing to myself. So I said, I'm going to lose weight.
1: So let me see if I've got the context. So you've got this lifelong struggle with your weight. Sometimes you're doing well, you know, get refocused and, you know, get on a better diet, better exercise program, and things happen in your life, responsibilities change, and the pounds come back on. And now, fast forward to 2019, 2020, we're in the midst of a pandemic, and what I heard in a lot of the data is people are putting on weight. I mean, they're sheltering in place or whatever terminology you want to use. They're quarantined, and they're saying, whoa, my weight is going up. But you're hearing the data about overweight being a risk factor, and you're saying, hey, instead of this being a time where I'm going to put on weight, I'm going to try to take it off.
0: Yeah, and I had the opportunity to do that. I was not tempted to go out anymore.
1: Okay, okay.
0: I wanted to be sure that I did not bring something into the home that would impact my wife, because her health was somewhat affected, not by COVID, but by her own condition. So I said, I've got to do them. And she showed me an interesting app that helped me focus on how I ate. And it's called MyFitnessPal.
1: MyFitnessPal.
0: MyFitnessPal. It's an app on the very incredible app that helps you carefully count everything. So all your calories. So what I did in the morning, I started just counting calories. And the neat thing about the app is that you give a list of the things you're eating, it'll show you how many calories you are per serving.
1: Okay.
0: And plus, you can even, if for things that are packaged, you can scan on the barcode, and it'll show up on there how many calories are in that particular package of food. So I just started doing that. And plus, the other thing I did, I investigated to see just what weight I should be.
1: Okay.
0: Because I knew I wasn't at the weight I should be. Uh-huh. So I looked at it. I saw that I was 191 in my weight, which is a BMI. I forget what the term represents, but the BMI was high, 30. Uh-huh. And so, and from what I saw in doing the calculations, which is free online, I said it'd bring it down from 30 down to what my level should be for my height.
1: Okay.
0: And so I gradually did that over time. And it was about losing 2 pounds a week.
1: Fair enough. So BMI, body mass index, it's a measure of, you know, comparing your weight to your height. What did you come up with an ideal weight for you based on your BMI? 150, and how tall are you?
0: 154, actually.
1: And how tall are you?
0: I'm 5'6".
1: Okay. So another rule of thumb that we use sometimes is we'll say 100 pounds for your first 5 feet if you're a woman.
0: Right.
1: 105 pounds for a man. And then 5 pounds per inch in women for every inch above 5 feet, starting with 100 pounds. Men start with 105 pounds, then add 6 pounds for every inch. So you're 5'6". Okay.
0: Now, it does give a range.
1: Yes, that's what I was going to tell you.
0: From 127 to 154.
1: Yeah. So,
0: and I didn't want to go to 127.
1: No. So,
0: you know what I mean?
1: So, and what I'm letting folks know, some people say, you know, their eyes glaze over when they hear BMI.
0: Yeah.
1: But the calculation is pretty interesting. So in your case, it would be 106 for the first 5 feet, then 6 pounds per inch. That's 36. So you got 106 plus 36. That's 142. And then we say give or take 10%.
0: Right.
1: Okay. So again, it's kind of put 142 in the middle, you know, maybe going up to as high as 160 and down to as low as 125.
0: Right.
1: So similar kind of range. And people say, well, how can you give a range? And the reason is, you know, we have different body types, you know, you can carry more muscle mass. So whether you use BMI, whether you use one of these other rules of thumb, the other reason I'm taking a moment with this, Carmelo, is I used to run a big hospital weight loss program.
0: Oh, yeah, okay.
1: And what I would do is we might use some of these different indicators, but at the end of the day, I tell a person, you know what, the ideal weight for you is the weight that you equilibrate at when you're on a good program.
0: Right.
1: Because
0: that's
1: some people, they might be weighing 400 pounds at 5'6". They're probably not going to get down to 150. And I'd see so many of these people do so well, and then they looked at the BMI chart, or they did that, you know, 106 pounds.
0: Right.
1: And they say, and then they get discouraged.
0: Yeah, I know.
1: They get down from 400 to 200, and then they say, forget it. I can't live like this. I can't get down below 200. And then next time you see them, they're 420.
0: Yeah.
1: So I'm excited. Okay, so you got a vision, you got a goal,
0: right.
1: And you've got MyFitnessPal. Have I got this?
0: MyFitnessPal.
1: And are you making money from this?
0: No, I'm not making money.
1: Okay, they're not sponsors of this show.
0: There's a free component you
1: can
0: download.
1: Okay.
0: But then there's an additional component. You can do other things with it. I think you pay $80 a year or something like that. I got the free, and then I added the other.
1: Okay.
0: It wasn't that much to pay, so... But it was worth it for me. So plus, I also also weighed myself with a scale that connects to your phone.
1: Okay.
0: Your watch to your phone, so that when I weighed myself, it automatically go to my phone.
1: Nice.
0: And it shows the trend.
1: Okay, so you're tracking everything.
0: Tracking everything.
1: And I know for some people, just doing that, just measuring can make a big difference. You're measuring what you eat. What other things did you do that seemed to make the difference for you?
0: Well, I stuck to plant-based.
1: Mm-hmm.
0: In the book of Daniel, it tells a story of how, Daniel and his friends, they were offered this glorious food, but they said they saw that food wasn't going to be good for them. You know, it was going to go against what they believed God was teaching them. So they went to vegetables,
1: That's an amazing story, that first chapter of Daniel.
0: Seven times better than the other people who are eating all this rich food. To me, that's a lesson.
1: Okay,
0: fair
1: enough.
0: How you can change your diet. And so I went plant-based.
1: Okay.
0: And from what I had learned from the center I attended, the Lifestyle Center, we brought to memory the things, what you can eat and do it healthfully.
1: Excellent.
0: And enjoy the food, too.
1: And you ramped up your exercise, too? Is that true?
0: Yes, I had 10,000 steps. I'm religious on that. I just did it this morning at
1: the
0: hotel
1: here.
0: I did my 10,000, and, and then plus the walking throughout the day, So I'm more active.
1: Excellent.
0: And I feel healthy. I feel better. The good thing, too, is I can read and be more clear in my reading.
1: So your mind is clearer.
0: My mind is better. And one of the verses that I use in the Bible that helped me too was a promise that says in Philippians, I can do all things through Christ who strengthens me.
1: Tremendous.
0: So prayer and diet and exercise, I think that made a difference for me.
1: So bottom line, did you lose the weight? Did your blood pressure come down?
0: Yes, it did.
1: How much weight did you lose?
0: I lost 40 pounds.
1: Wow, 40 fantastic. Pounds, and you're keeping
0: pounds.
1: It off?
0: I'm keeping it off. Keeping it off.
1: And what about the blood pressure?
0: Blood pressure is normal now. I think 119 over 79 or something
1: Still
0: like that.
1: Still on medicine?
0: No medicine.
1: Wow.
0: And then also my triglycerides was from 323 to 102.
1: Fantastic.
0: So,
1: fantastic.
0: And my HDL and LDL cholesterol are much improved.
1: Powerful story. We have got to step away from this segment. I know you got to run too.
0: Yeah.
1: I'm just encouraged. If you're listening to this show today, hopefully you're getting encouragement no matter what you're dealing with. Bad news can be a reason to take action, do something different. Carmelo, thanks so much.
0: Thank you.
1: We're going to be back with more on today's edition of American Indian and Alaska Native Living. 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
2: 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Here again is Dr. DeRose.
1: Welcome back to American Indian and Alaska Native Living. I'm Dr. David DeRose. We are just grabbing some great guests. In fact, this guest actually volunteered to be my interviewee. He's Dr. Eddie Ramirez. Some of you know Dr. Ramirez's name. He's been on the show before. He's a medical doctor, a research scientist, published author, and he's the executive director of a group that has recently rebranded their international work. 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And Eddie, it's great to have you with us.
8: Thank you so much. It's a pleasure to be here in this program. And I know that we want to learn how to be healthy, and that's exactly what we're going to be sharing today.
1: This is exciting. 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I'm spelling HealthWise in my mind, and I'm spelling it wrong if I'm not looking at it. Because how do you spell HealthWise?
8: Yeah, so we spelled it as HealthWise. So we try to answer those questions.
1: Okay, let me see it, because this is challenging all of us. So the word health and then wise, WHYS.
8: That's right.
1: HealthWise Lifestyle Medicine, and HealthWise is all one word.
8: That's one word. That's right.
1: Okay, with a capital H and a capital W.
8: You got it.
1: Okay. So we're especially talking about something that I know a lot of people have been talking about, it, the COVID-19. We're not just talking about COVID-19. We're speaking about pandemics, infectious disease in general. And you have just written a new book. This is an amazing book. I'm seeing it for the first time. I'm an author. I have not written a book that was this colorful and this practical. Tell our listeners, without seeing this book, what I've got in my hand.
8: Yeah, so you basically have 22 evidence-based interventions that you can do. See, regarding COVID, we are not victims. You know, we can do things to decrease the probability, and what worries us as physicians is severe COVID. That's what we want to try to avoid. So by doing these interventions, you can activate your immune system in that way that your immune system is able to hold down as much as possible this disease. We don't guarantee you're not going to get COVID, but the severity of the disease, we can change the progression of that disease if we make the right choices.
1: And this is really great. I mean, if you were watching a podcast, and we're not doing a podcast of this particular show, maybe we'll try to bring in some footage if we get really ambitious. But I'm looking at these chapters, and it's not a lot of text. I mean, it's illustrations, it's graphics, it's very colorful. Here, seven treatments that worked for the Spanish flu. And these are things that can make a difference in any pandemic, presumably.
8: That's correct. Sadly, we're actually expecting a new pandemic. And that is going to be called the pandemic influenza. And think about infectiousness of COVID, but higher mortality rate. So that's why I believe that we need to be prepared, because we don't know what the future will hold. And we even deal with another chapter there about the factor of fear. Living in fear is not good for your immunity. We need to learn to have the right thinking, to have hope, to see things in the right direction, because fear is never good for our immunity.
1: This is a very comprehensive document, and I noticed that you've got just a host of scientific references going along with each chapter. They're not numbered, they're bulleted, but it looks like, I mean, some of these chapters, you've probably got 50 references.
8: Absolutely. Everything is evidence-based. I have more than 140 studies in the scientific literature. In fact, the last one actually has to do with one of our chapters here about something that is called hydrotherapy, treatments with water. Mm-hmm. Native Americans have a history of using this.
1: That's exactly right.
8: They used to be called sweating lodges.
1: Sweat lodge.
8: Sweat lodge. Yeah. So we're demonstrating there in the latest paper that I published. It came out in the journal Medical Hypothesis, a peer-reviewed publication, showing how hydrotherapy is an excellent prevention and treatment also for COVID-19.
1: Tremendous, so tremendous.
8: We unpack that with more detail here in that chapter. The book is written for the average person. You don't need to have a science degree to understand the concepts. Our idea is to present the information scientific, evidence-based, but at the same time in a simple way and in a practical way. Okay, we learn about this information. Now, how are we going to apply that in real life? At the end of each chapter, we go through each of those steps.
1: So I'm looking at chapter 20, and it fits in directly with the guest who led off this show. He was speaking about how the COVID pandemic inspired him to lose weight. And you've got chapter 20 here called The Battle of the Bulge, the link between excess pounds and COVID-19. And really, again, not just all kinds of writing over the page, nice illustrations. And you've got a graphic here about percentage of hospitalized adult COVID-19 patients in the U.S. who had different medical conditions. Walk us through, if you would, this graphic.
8: So the research from the CDC, this is American data, shows that 56% of the people that end up with severe COVID that had to go to the hospital had hypertension. 52% had obesity. 32% had cardiovascular disease. 20% had this lung condition called COPD, 14% had renal disease, and 3% had asthma.
1: Okay.
8: So we know very well that your metabolic health is directly linked to the severity of the COVID that you may potentially end up with. So that means if I have excess body weight, if I have issues with hypertension, as this program has been promoting for many years, you can do something to decrease many of these conditions and therefore improving your immunity and therefore decreasing the probability of ending up with severe COVID.
1: Now, one of the things that I really like about this book, not only is it colorful, not only is it practical, but I can see even children enjoying this. You've got a great chapter, chapter 19, that's dealing with a variety of things. It's entitled "Recover Your Joy," and there's a section in here that's about joy and play and exercise. And you give examples that I think really resonate with Indian country, talking about different animals and how they do things in nature. But I can see a teenager or a child reading this. Cats and kittens love to stalk, chase, pounce, swat, and bite each other, but it's all in good fun.
8: That's right.
1: So most people wouldn't think they'd be reading this in a serious health book.
8: Yeah, so the idea is to show that having fun is not just for children. We need to continue having fun. And, you know, that's where relationships play. We also talk about this in the book. We have relationships to season our lives, to make life enjoyable. You know, if you ask somebody, for example, that is put away on a prison, whatever, what do you miss the most from your home? They're not going to tell you, oh, I miss my TV or I miss this. Or, I miss my friends. I miss my family, because connections is what give meaning to life. So we need to learn to play and have enjoyment, fun together. That's what gives life meaning and gives them a good flavor.
1: The book that you've written, Eddie, along with Carrie House, is called Pandemic Busters, A Prepper's Handbook. Subtitle, 22 Simple and Easy Immune Boosters You Could Do at Home. How does someone actually pick up a copy of this book?
8: You have a few options. One of them is via Amazon. Just punch in there, Pandemic Busters, and you will see you have the option of getting the physical copy. You have the option of getting the Kindle version, the e-version, and also we have it on Audible.
1: So, oh, you do?
8: So Amazon will also link you to the Audible links if you want to listen to the book instead of having the physical copy. And also the good news, I mean, I just got back from Kenya. I was there 2 weeks ago.
1: Wow.
8: So this book is also in the process of being translated into Swahili, into Spanish, into Russian, into Portuguese, and other languages.
1: Wow, that is fantastic. And, you know, there's so much practical stuff in here. We could have done a whole hour show or more on this, but I find this some sections here that a lot of people are just simply not talking about. You've got a section on mushrooms.
8: That's
1: why
8: right.
1: did you put that in your book?
8: Yeah, so there's research that shows that mushrooms are something that activates your immunity. In fact, these are foods that Native Americans have enjoyed for a long time. These are the pre-Columbian foods. And you can summarize that into the word G-bomb. G for whole grains, B for the family of all the different beans, O for onions, garlics, all these roots, M for mushrooms, and S for seeds. Make sure you include some G-bombs every day.
1: Whoa, whoa. And this is good for the immune system. That's what the research is showing, huh?
8: That's right. It's good for the immune system and, you know, improves the outlook, not only on COVID, but many other conditions.
1: Tremendous. Our time has just about slipped away, Dr. Ramirez. One more time. How does someone get a hold of...
8: So go to Amazon and look for Pandemic Busters. Or go to the website pandemicbusters.org. And I want to invite also my audience. We're going to have an event in which David DeRose is going to be one of our main speakers. It's called the I Thrive Summit. Go to ithrivesummit.com. It's an event that will take place in December. It's an online event. Everybody is welcome. So you can learn how to take better care of your health.
1: Tremendous, Eddie. We got to step away. We're going to be back with more great guests from here at ASI 2021 in Orlando. I'm Dr. DeRose. Don't go away. More to come.
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1: Welcome back to the second half of today's edition of American Indian and Alaska Native Living Radio. I've got some folks now in our virtual studio who represent a high school that many of you have likely heard about if you're regular listeners to our show. We're talking about Union Springs Academy in upstate New York. And the folks helping us to really learn a little bit more about that school and some of the cutting-edge things it's doing, Jeremy Garlock, the principal. Jeremy, it's great to have you with us.
12: Thank you. It's nice to be here.
1: And recent graduate, Joseph Tu. Great to have you.
13: Thank you.
1: Now, one of the reasons why Union Springs Academy is on my radar screen is I know you've had a strong emphasis on training youth across the demographic lines, but I've met a number of Native American students over the years who've gone through Union Springs.
12: Yes.
1: Has that been a special area of emphasis for your school, Jeremy?
12: It's not that it's been an emphasis. It's really, part of it has to do with our location, mm-hmm. to be honest. Our upstate New York, the Finger Lakes region, in fact, it's called the Finger Lakes region because the Native Americans in that area believe that God put his hand down on the earth, and when he picked up his hands, where his fingers were filled in with water, hence the name the Finger Lakes. So we're a very strong Native American area, mm-hmm. With the Seneca tribe, the Cayuga tribe, much of the Iroquois Nation surrounding us. So really, just the location where we are lends itself to us having interaction with people from the Native American communities, being near some of their events that they do, so on and so forth. So it really lends itself. So we have not necessarily reached out to say, hey, we want more Native Americans, because we want everybody. Mm-hmm. We love our ministry. We love young people of any persuasion. And we've just been blessed to have our Native American young people be able to come to our school and some of our sister schools as well.
1: Well, I've been excited by the diversity as I've been, you know, acquainted with some of the graduates of your school. Joseph, you're from not a Native background, correct?
13: Correct.
1: What are your cultural roots?
13: So I was born in Thailand.
1: Wow.
13: I was originally born in Thailand, but my family is from Burma.
1: Uh-huh.
13: And we were fortunately able to immigrate here to the U.S. in 2007. Yeah.
1: Well, very good. So, I mean, that's what I sense. I sense it's a very diverse campus. Is that safe to say, or have I just met?
12: Oh, that's very okay. Diverse. Very correct, yes.
1: And so one of the interesting things I've noticed in speaking with Native American youth who are getting an education, some of the issues that I've heard them speak to me about, one is when you think you're the only Native kid in the school. I mean, that's a rough situation, just as far as cultural identity, if not actual bullying, discrimination, things like that. But also, when I've talked with students who may have come from an all-Native school, they don't have that that diversity in the school body, where they have Native peers in your school, but they also have folks from Asia and from,
13: right,
1: you know, other parts throughout the country. So how do you see that, Joseph, through the eyes of a student? Was that something that struck you about the school?
13: Yeah. I mean, you know, it's really awesome to see people all over from the world coming together, you know, to Union Springs Academy and just connecting, becoming friends, no matter, you know, where they're from or who they are, just being able to connect. I think that's really amazing.
1: So, Jeremy, now you've got a long history of educational work in New York State.
12: Yes.
1: I know you actually were superintendent of schools for one of the, you know, parochial school systems there, mm-hmm. in New York. How long have you been in your current position as the principal of Union Springs?
12: About 5 months.
1: Okay, so has it been a culture shock, or how's it going?
12: Not at all. Union Springs is actually my hometown.
1: Is it really?
12: So I came home to this position. Not only that, but when I was as superintendent for our system, I actually lived in the backyard of the academy, spent quite a bit of time, almost had a second office at the academy.
1: Wow.
12: And my wife was working for the academy at the time. So I've been part of Union Springs Academy's family and life for a number of years. So I took a 2-year break and went somewhere else,
1: okay,
12: and felt the call to come back home.
1: Okay, well, very good. And it's a beautiful part of the country. I mean, a lot of people hear New York and they think, you know, concrete, skyscrapers. All of New York State is not Manhattan, right?
12: That is correct. We are farm country.
1: Mm-hmm.
12: Our campus is several hundred acres,
1: wow,
12: that we have. And when you leave our campus, then you're into our neighboring farm, our neighbors who are farms, and so there's lots of rolling hills and corn and soy and everything else being grown in the area. And when you go to the top of our hill and look, you're seeing Cuga Lake, the second largest of the Finger Lakes. Mm. And so our sun sets every night going over that lake, illuminating the sky. It's a gorgeous place to be.
1: You know, I've been many times. I actually lived outside of a couple counties up from New York City into Putnam County. Mm-hmm. And, would often be in, further upstate. But never actually got on the campus of Union Springs. So
12: here's your official invite.
1: Do I got an official invite right now?
12: In fact, let me plug this. On September 17th, 18th, 19th, we will be having our centennial celebration. We've actually been in existence for 100 years. And we're having a very large gathering with many officials from the state, from local governments, and from the upper organizations of our church. So you're officially invited. You can come on out and see
1: I'm going to make a special note of this. We're here recording in August, of course, of 2021. It's a pre-recorded show. And I'll see if we can get this show to air maybe before that. It's going to be a tight window because we typically, during the summer, we run encore shows. People used to call them reruns. Mm-hmm. But we don't just choose any show to re-air. So the encore shows are airing through the beginning of September. So we may be able to pull this off. September 17, 18, 19, the centennial celebration of Union Springs Academy.
12: Correct.
1: Okay, tremendous. What about if someone wants to get more information? Maybe they want to check out the school. Maybe they're in upstate New York, and they want to get some information about just what you guys are doing.
12: Well, there's a few things they can do. Probably the easiest is to go to our website.
1: Okay.
12: You go to unionspringsacademy.org.
1: Uh-huh.
12: If you want, you can also call us directly. The number for our school is 315-889-7314. And, of course, you can always look us up on social media. We have Facebook. We have a YouTube channel, so on and so forth. So you can just look us up, Union Springs Seventh-day Adventist Church or Union Springs Academy, and you can see a lot of great stuff from us on there as well.
1: Excellent. I'm interested to hear more from Joseph's perspective. There's a lot of folks that tune into the show. Some of them may be very happy with the educational opportunities they have. Others may be looking for something different. Is this only a boarding school, or do some students come from the local community?
13: So we actually do have some town students. We call them townie. Mm-hmm. And, there's students from there, and there's students from, out of state that come in, not only in New York. So, yeah, there's students all over.
1: So the case for you, did your family move out to that area, or?
13: Well, I actually, luckily, just live 2 hours away from the school, so.
1: Okay.
13: Yeah.
1: But you weren't making that commute.
13: So, yeah, I live at the school, at the dorm.
1: Okay, yes. Good deal. So for some student who may say, boy, this is a big leap, I would like to get a more solid education. I like the diversity of the campus that they're hearing about. What other draws were there for you to go to Union Springs Academy? Why did you choose that as opposed to going to the local high school, for example?
13: Well, first of all, it's the history of the school. Actually, all three of my older siblings went to Union Springs Academy. And so I knew the teachers and some of the people there at Union Springs Academy. And not only that, but it is a Christian school where I can get a good Christian education, mm-hmm. and I'm able to, make friends and talk about God, in school and have prayer in my classes. Mm-hmm. So, yeah.
1: Okay. Jeremy, what other reasons do you find students choose Union Springs Academy for?
12: I think many people choose Union Springs Academy because they love the family atmosphere.
1: Mm.
12: Our school maxes out at about 125 students when we're at capacity. And so even if we're maxed out, we have fairly small class size, so that also means lower teacher to student ratios, so we are able to have a better emphasis on academics, but that also means a close family feel that's there. And many of our young people today are really feeling the pressure of the world. We see anxiety going up, we see depression going up, so here they can be part of a family that's doing education together, doing ministry together. So we find that that's a strong draw. In addition to that, we're really trying to do some things that maybe they don't get in some of their other schools. We teach courses not just for college preparation, which is very high quality. We do all the Regents preps that's necessary for New York State diploma. We do honors courses. We have partnerships with various universities for dual credit, specifically in fields of nursing and respiratory therapy, where people can come to our school, and when they graduate, they only have 2 years of college left in front of them So they've done 2 years of college while they've been at high school. So we actually have a very strong academic program specifically in the medical field. But we're also doing things like Cisco networking, redo trade education so they can leave our school ready to go into the workforce with a trade.
1: Wow.
12: We do that not just with the physical trades and the medical. We're also trying to work into Bible work as well if people want to do ministry. And that's part of what Joseph's been doing this summer.
1: Hmm.
12: He has decided he wants to go into ministry. And so he's been doing an internship with us this summer where we've been able to take him through what it looks like to be a pastor, that it's not just preaching, the administration, the visiting, the people skills. So we offer all of these things. It's a very well-rounded education. And those that come to us, they find that, yes, it's a good education, but it's also all of these other things. And it's a very compelling argument to come and really get a well-rounded education that prepares you for the workforce, prepares you for college, really prepares you for life with good work ethic.
1: So, Joseph, I'm curious. We're talking about learning trades and other skills. So you've identified an interest to be leader of a faith community, and you're getting training in that regard. Did you learn some other hands-on skills, or were you not as much interested in those options?
13: Oh, yeah, I definitely did. I was in a lot of the clubs at Union Springs Academy. I was in a robotics club. It's now at a class.
1: Huh.
13: And I've learned to do networking, so Cisco networking. I've got my certification for that. So
1: wow.
13: Just two more exam that I have to take, and then I could become a certified networking technician. And talking about the internship, you know, mm-hmm. being able to really talk to people and connect with the people at the church, you know, that's another skills that I've learned to use well.
1: That's fascinating and fantastic. So coming back to you, Jeremy, we've just got a very short time in this segment left, and I know there's folks who I think you've kind of whet their interest. Other things that you might like to put out there just for folks who are maybe a lot of people are today asking questions, you know, with COVID and schools haven't been shut down. A lot of people are reevaluating their educational options. Is this pretty much just for someone in New York State, or should someone outside the area be keeping Union Springs on the radar?
12: Not at all. Absolutely. They should be keeping us on the radar for a few reasons. We are boarding. Mm-hmm. And that means we've been able to provide a very safe environment in terms of COVID. The students come on. We've been able to make a bubble where our campus functions as a built-in community.
1: Mm-hmm.
12: And so once we have a two-week bubble, then we are able to be fairly relaxed in some ways because we don't have the option for COVID to come on campus.
1: Fair enough.
12: All inclusive. So that has been helpful. And so for that, we've had people coming from over country, from out of state, digitally online, and so much more.
1: Wow, tremendous. You guys are doing great things there at Union Springs Academy. Thank you so much for coming on board today. One more time before we have to go, can you give us contact information for the school?
12: Absolutely. My name is Jeremy Garlock. I'm the principal. You can reach us at unionspringsacademy.org, phone number 315-889-7314, and, of course, you can look us up on Facebook.
1: Union Springs Academy, thank you so much, Jeremy and Joseph. Continued success to you.
12: Thank you very
13: much.
12: Thank
13: you.
1: That's not all for today's show. We've got another great guest coming up in the final segment of today's show. Don't go away. I'm Dr. DeRose. Back with more right after this.
2: 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However, if you have questions about today's show or would like further information, please call 1-800-775-HOPE. 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We'll be right back after this.
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2: 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Here again is Dr. DeRose.
1: Welcome back for the final segment of today's edition of American Indian and Alaska Native Living Radio. I'm Dr. David DeRose. Another amazing guest sitting across from me right now. Her name is Mariola Porras. Mariola, I may have not done the greatest justice to your name, but it is so great to have you sitting across from me.
23: Thank you. Happy to be here.
1: Now, the amazing thing, just for the benefit of my listeners, I've been sitting in this booth in Orlando, Florida, at a resort here, the Rose and Shingle Creek facilities in the exhibit hall. Across from me is a group called Choose Life Abundant. I've seen them, the whole conference. One of the ladies there is Mariola, and I did not realize that Mariola and I had met several years ago. My wife and I were skiing out at Lake Tahoe, and we met you there.
23: Yes.
1: Mm-hmm. Mariola, you told us a little back then about a journey that you were on. Things have progressed from there, but bring our listeners up to speed. What brought you to Northern California, where we met, and where has your life taken you from there?
23: Well, my life has taken a big turn after 15 years of a marketing corporate career globally. I worked in different Fortune 500 companies where my identity, my sense of value was all in pursuing that corporate ladder, led me to really break down in terms of my health. I was lacking that balance between work and life, and my health started breaking to the point that I had to resign and I could no longer continue that career path.
1: Wow.
23: I heard about this beautiful place called New Start at Weimar and how they were dealing with chronic and just lifestyle conditions through natural remedies. And I was very interested because I had tried everything medically. I had tried, I cannot even count with the number of my fingers, the amount of doctors that I saw, and I couldn't get to the root cause of my condition. And that led me to come 5 years ago to Weimar and really learn what was happening there. And I got trained and certified as a life and health coach there, where I learned how to reverse a lot of how my health was broken through addressing the root cause. And it was fascinating because I learned the connection between the body and the mind. And that led me to start a new career, which today I get to help others through my own story and bring that hope back that it is possible to get healing, holistic healing, when we go back to the way we've been originally designed, which what I found in my own experience is we've violated the way we've been designed with our lifestyle. And when we go back to the basics, it's amazing how the body recovers to the point that it gives you a new identity, a new purpose to share this hope in the world that needs it so much.
1: Well, this is a tremendous message. And I know a lot of folks are listening and they're saying, I believe that there's a creator and he's, you know, put us here on this planet. And I'm dealing with health issues. Many of my listeners are likely thinking that right now. So what specific things, you know, what aligned you with this design that you see in your life?
23: Well, it was amazing how seeing the lack of structure in our life from having the minimum hours of sleep or eating unhealthy foods, meaning more processed, less natural. We've gotten away from the origins of what our bodies have been created for, right? We've been made to move. We've been made to think. We've been made to sleep. And when we start altering those things, it can really lead to the lack of hope, which affects our spiritual health, the lack of understanding and connection with one another, because we're not feeling well physically. So our mental, our spiritual, our social, our emotional health is all connected when we don't take care of the foundations and the basics of our physical health.
1: Now, one of the things I know about you, Mariola, is you've taken that mindset for success and organization from corporate America, and you're translating that into this new work that you're doing. You actually have your own company right now. Do I understand that correctly?
23: That's correct. Yes.
1: So tell us a little bit about that.
23: So after 5 years of training and healing and my own personal experience, I've been feeling convicted that we need to go back and share this, especially in the corporate arena, where a lot of people are lacking these tools. So how do we incorporate wellness back into the places where we work, where we spend most of our time, right? And that's what led me to start Be Healthy Living, which is a ministry that started in Guatemala, and the approach is to do it, to have presence in Latin America, but really go back to corporations and talk about wellness that is so much needed today.
1: So now, are your personal roots in Latin America?
23: I was born and raised in Guatemala.
1: Okay. So you've been working in the United States for a number of years now.
23: 5 years, yes.
1: And you're headed back to your homeland. What is this approach going to look like? Are you already working with corporations, or how does this all play out?
23: Yeah, it actually started a couple of years ago when I was there for a vacation, and my visa, I was working still here in the United States. So during my 5 years of training, I also find a job in a mental health facility or clinic where I got a lot of training on how to do coaching, which is what I was trained on, with the mental health in the center of it. And when I was waiting for my visa to be approved, I had to go back home. I took a vacation, and then I had to stay there until my visa was approved.
1: Okay.
23: That took 6 months, and that just gave me the opportunity to start giving some health talks locally. And that really led for me to create a business model that today is calling me back to do full-time, because the need is so big. There's not much information there. So the plan is to expand what I learned in North California to Central America and hopefully Latin America, which is where I have my corporate background experience on.
1: Now, there are a number of tribes that have a significant membership of individuals who also speak Spanish, especially in the southwestern portion of the United States. Are your services at this point, are you strictly focused on Latin America? Or if someone from the United States said, you know, it'd be great to have someone like Mariola consult with our tribe, or are you available for things like that?
23: Absolutely. It's offered in bilingual, both English and Spanish. I see the need is everywhere in the world. And thanks to the pandemic, if we look at the opportunities that the COVID has provided us, is that we can be offering these services virtually wherever the need is. Mm-hmm. So we do have concepts like group coaching, individual coaching, corporate education, and we also have 10-day health challenges where we take people in the cities, we collaborate with local restaurants, and we give them the experience of 10 days of trying this model of holistic health through diet, exercise, coaching, education, and the social community component for people to try it out for themselves and then hopefully incorporate this in a more sustained way afterwards.
1: So tell us how someone could get a hold of you. And beyond that, after you give us your contact information, tell us some specific things that people may want to reach out to you about. So first of all, your contact information.
23: Yeah, well, people can find me both on Instagram or on Facebook under BeHealthyLiving.global, or send us an email to BeHealthyLiving.global@gmail.com.
1: Oh, okay. Let me make sure that I'm getting this all down here, okay? So BeHealthyLiving.global. That is your website?
23: That's correct.
1: Okay. And then the email, a little bit variation on that. Often, will you know, someone will have, you know, Mariola@BeHealthyLiving.global, but it's a little bit different, right? So then it's BeHealthyLiving.global@gmail.com.
23: That's correct.
1: And either of those ways people can reach you.
23: Absolutely.
1: Let me ask you this now. What kind of services might people reach out to you about?
23: So we offer life and health coaching individually and also as a group. So if we find 6 people or more, we can do that same concept for 8 weeks. We meet once a week, and that's group coaching. And we do that for 1 hour and a half, where we give principles on coaching in a group setting where people can establish their weekly goals and then check back in for 8 weeks. So it's called 8 weeks to wellness.
1: Oh, okay.
23: And that we offer that program if we have a minimum of six people. So people can just hire us for the different times that they need that.
1: Okay, so basically anybody could do this. Like if someone's listening right now, an individual, they may be native, they may not be, they don't know anyone who may want to go through a program like this with them, they can actually send an email to you?
23: Yes.
1: And they can get into a virtual program?
23: Yes.
1: Okay.
23: That's
1: now,
23: right.
1: How about if there's a tribe or an organization and they say, we need help maybe doing something like this, launching something similar. Do you consult with people?
23: I do consulting as well. And also we customize the different topics needed in corporations. So we tailor whatever the need is, and we give it in the form of education, courses, a la carte.
1: Tremendous. I love that perspective. And I can imagine entities throughout Indian country and beyond tapping into those services. I know you already have people reaching out to you. Any words of encouragement for an organization, a tribal entity, a tribe maybe, that maybe saying we want to try to create a healthier culture in an environment, in a workplace, in a group of people? Can they just reach out to you and explore options?
23: Absolutely. We're here to serve, and we also have part of our services are offered in a community setting because it's important to listen to one another because that's where the change takes place. We're part of a community, and we need to come together to create that environment of support.
1: We do have to step away. One more time, Mariola, how does someone get a hold of you?
23: BeHealthyLiving.global is our website. And if not, they can send us an email at BeHealthyLiving.global@gmail.com. 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
1: Thank you so much. And listen, thank you to each one of you who've joined us today for today's edition of the show. As always, I'm Dr. David DeRose wishing you the very best of health.
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4: Today's thoughts from God are found in Matthew chapter 8, verses 1 and 2, where the Bible says, when he, that's Jesus, had come down from the mountain, great multitudes followed him. And behold, a leper came and worshipped him, saying, Lord, if you are willing, you can make me clean. Right there is one of the biggest questions hiding in the human soul. We know we're sinful. We know we're weak. We know we need help. The only question is, are you willing, Lord? I remember visiting with Barry in his home one afternoon. Pastor, he said, I can see what the Bible is talking about, and I can see that what Jesus did is pretty wonderful. But if you only knew what my life was really like, you wouldn't even ask me to become a Christian. A tear started to swell in the corner of his eye. You know, it's that tear that had me convinced that he hadn't gone too far at all. If he had actually stepped over the point of no return, his heart would no longer ache for a relationship with God. If his case was hopeless, he simply wouldn't care anymore because people are not lost when God rejects them. They are ultimately lost because they have rejected God. And the tear in Barry's eye told me he still wanted God. He was simply worried that God didn't want him. He knew God could do it. He just wasn't certain God was willing. And that's where today's passage comes into the story. A leper, a man who was considered unclean, unworthy of human contact by the rest of society, comes to Jesus with just a glimmer of hope in his heart. Lord, if you're willing, he says, you can make me clean. Now, pay attention carefully to what happens in verse 3. It says that Jesus put out his hand and touched him, saying, I am willing, be cleansed. You know, in Mark's version of this story, it says that Jesus was moved with compassion when he reached out and touched that leper. Touching a leper was a completely unthinkable act for any Jew. Just touching a leper made you unclean. But Jesus was moved with compassion and touched this man. He
5: He did the unthinkable so that you could have the impossible. Is God willing, even willing for you? Yet better believe it. And that's why knowing Jesus is just a better way to live.

Less than 100 miles from Jakarta in Indonesia is the island of Krakatoa, which on August the 27th, 1883, was erupting in a display four times more powerful than the most powerful nuclear bomb ever detonated. It was heard almost 3,000 miles away. The power of nature speaks to the power of nature's God. The earth shook and the sun stopped shining when Jesus died. A colossal flood inundated the earth in Noah's day. There was a strong wind, an earthquake, and a fire when Elijah was in the wilderness, and a storm on the Sea of Galilee so great that Jesus' disciples thought they might die. And Jesus calmed the storm, saying to nature, "Peace, be still." Mark 4:39. Wind, rain, fires, hurricanes, earthquakes, solar flares, God is bigger than all of that. You can trust the great God who made nature and made you. John Bradshaw, It Is Written.

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2: This is It Is Written. I'm John Bradshaw. Thanks for joining me. I'm in Moldova, a little country in Eastern Europe, sandwiched between Romania and Ukraine. It's a quarter of the size of the state of Tennessee, has the population of the state of Connecticut, about 3.5 million people. For 50 years, Moldova was a Soviet Socialist Republic. It was under communist rule as part of the Soviet Union. But a remarkable thing happened, the most significant political change of the 20th century, and it affected the life of every person here.

As far as European communism went, the winds of change really began to blow in the 1980s. In Poland, the Solidarity movement, led by Lech Wałęsa, called for a series of strikes which crippled that country's economy. In Hungary, Czechoslovakia, East Germany, and Romania, governments came under pressure to roll back the oppressive restrictions of communism. In previous times, the Soviet Union's response would have been swift and severe. But this time, things would be different. On November the 10th, 1989, the Berlin Wall came down. It was a serpentine, 12 feet tall, 100-mile-long barrier that separated West Germany from communist East Germany. East Germans celebrated. And that falling domino set off a chain reaction that led to the dissolution of communism in Eastern Europe. And by the time the dust had settled, the Soviet Union was no more. But the story many people haven't heard is how the fall of communism had less to do with Lech Wałęsa and protest, and more to do with prayer. In 1982, in the city of Leipzig, a Protestant pastor named Christian Führer began holding Monday evening prayer meetings in his church, St. Nicholas Church. Pastor Führer conducted those prayer meetings in spite of the East German government's strong opposition to religious activities. So the government pushed back, saying they'd do whatever they had to stop what had morphed from a simple prayer meeting to peaceful protests. But on October the 9th, 1989, 8,000 people gathered in the church and another 70,000 people massed in the streets outside. In the end, the government let them protest. The BBC later reported that East German officials said that they were ready for anything at all, except candles and prayer. Exactly 1 month after that historic night, the wall came down. And so too did a whole series of atheistic dictatorships.

So while there were certainly other factors involved, it can't be denied that prayer played an incredibly important role in bringing about in East Germany and throughout Eastern Europe an incredible change, which not long before

0: God as to a friend. Now, God has asked that we pray, and he's promised that he'll answer our prayers. Now, listen to this. It's 2 Chronicles 7, verse 14. Solomon has just dedicated the temple to God. It's in the 10th century BC. And God spoke to Solomon and said this,
1: "If my people, which are called by my name, shall humble themselves and pray and seek my face and turn from their wicked ways, then will I hear from heaven and will forgive their sin and will heal their land."
0: The sovereign of the universe says, "I will answer your prayers." And you notice he makes it nice and simple. There are very few conditions involved. God simply says that if you come to him humbly and if you turn away from sin, he will hear and answer your prayers. Now, over in the New Testament, we read this in 1 John chapter 5, verses 14 and 15.
1: "Now, this is the confidence that we have in him, that if we ask anything according to his will, he hears us. And if we know that he hears us, whatever we ask, we know that we have the petitions that we have asked of him."
0: John, the man who wrote the Gospel of John and the book of Revelation, man who spent 3.5 years as one of Jesus' closest friends, says that if you pray, you can know that God hears you. And then knowing that he hears you, you can be confident that he will grant your petitions. Now, that has to be one of the most remarkable things ever written. So, how do you go about praying in a way that you can be certain your prayers will be answered? I'll tell you that in just a moment.
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0: This is It Is Written. Thanks for joining me. The first prayer in the Bible appears in the 3rd chapter of Genesis. The last prayer in the Bible is in Revelation chapter 22, in the second last verse of the Bible, where John writes, "Even so, come, Lord Jesus." God wants us to pray. He wants to communicate with us. So how do you pray effectively? What's the secret?
1: I've come to Orhei Veki, a fascinating place about an hour from Chisinau, the capital of Moldova. Until 1991, Moldova was a communist land, part of the Soviet Union. Most people don't know how significant a part prayer played in bringing about the end of communism.
0: And this historic little place gives us an opportunity to reflect on prayer.
1: They say the medieval town was built here around 700 years ago. Mongol invaders came through a little after that, and then there was a time of peace under kings such as Alexander the Kind and Stephen the Great. There was a palace here at one time. Governors lived here. There was a mosque and a minaret from which the call to prayer was made. Ruins of an old Christian church can be seen. And today, there's still a monastery here. The cave monastery goes back hundreds of years. It can't have been easy to build. Monasteries are places of reflection. Some have been built in the unlikeliest of settings. In most every monastery, prayer is high on the list of priorities. Here at Orhei Veki, the monastery is run by the Eastern Orthodox Church. Monks actually used to stay in these little cells once upon a time. considering that the temperatures here can be absolutely frigid. That's

0: really something. It's not unusual for monks or others who live at a monastery to withdraw from the world and give themselves over to working, to reading the Bible, and to prayer. You don't see a monastic life modeled or recommended in the Bible. Now, it's true there were times that people came aside for periods of spiritual devotion, but they were connected to active ministry for others. The 6 weeks or so that Jesus spent in the wilderness after his baptism were immediately prior to the beginning of his active earthly ministry. In Mark 6 and verse 31, Jesus said to his disciples, "Come apart by yourselves into a deserted place and rest a while." Jesus could see they needed rest. They needed time with him to be strengthened for the ministry he'd called them to.
1: Does God hear prayers prayed in a monastery any more clearly than he hears prayers prayed in the middle of a bustling city? Does God hear the prayers of a monk or a priest or a minister any more clearly than he hears the prayers of a construction worker or a taxi driver?
0: Absolutely not. The key to successful prayer is to pray. Whoever you are, wherever you are, whatever you are, if you pray, God will hear your prayers. Now, there's a common mistake that far too many people make when it comes to prayer, and that is thinking that prayer is all about getting. Now, it's true, when you come to God in prayer, it's okay to do your fair share of asking, but prayer is so much more than coming to God with a shopping list. Prayer is communion. It's communication. It's spending time in God's presence so that you and God are on the same wavelength, so that God's thoughts become your thoughts, and so that you are strengthened to live a Christian life in the very center of the will of God. I got an email a couple of days ago from somebody asking about a difficult temptation he was facing. As a matter of fact, he said it was beating him and he was feeling crushed and he couldn't get the victory over a certain sin. And in that email, he said, "But I don't read my Bible and I don't pray." Well, ladies and gentlemen, there it is. He wasn't praying. So of course he was being defeated. If he had prayed, well, he might not have got that shiny red truck that he was wanting, for example, but he would have been strengthened to meet the trials that were coming into his life. Prayer would have made the difference. Now, while it's a good thing to pray in a peaceful place, it's good to get away from it all, it's good to be someplace that you're not going to be bothered, what you need to know is how you can pray wherever you are and still be heard by God. There's no special place that you must pray in order to be heard. You can pray anywhere at all and anytime. Prayer is where your desires become molded to the will of God. In fact, prayer is more about you trying to find out what God's will is on something, rather than trying to bend God to suit your will. And prayer is not a get-out-of-jail-free card. You can pray all you want, but your dog might still die and you might still lose your job. But if you pray, you'll be strengthened to meet the trials life brings your way. So how's your prayer life? God is waiting to hear and answer your prayers. I'll be back with more in just a moment.
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1: Joseph, sold as a slave by his own brothers and taken off to a foreign country, where he's propositioned by his master's wife. To betray his master's trust and to sin against God would have been disastrous. But to spurn this woman, well, we know how that turned out. But when Potiphar's wife was turning up the heat, Genesis 39 verse 8 speaks of Joseph when it says, "But he refused." Three simple words that could change or maybe even save your life. Temptation comes at us every day. It attacks us, and often when we're weak or where we're weak. But as challenging as temptation can be, think of Joseph. But he refused. He could have acquiesced, but he refused. He could have fallen, but he refused. Temptation offers you a choice. Let it be said of you, but he or she refused. And let God's Spirit keep you in the will of God. I'm John Bradshaw for It Is Written. Let's live today by every word.
0: Thanks for joining me today on It Is Written. People come to monasteries like this one in Moldova to pray. Prayer is fundamental to the Christian experience. In fact, you cannot really call yourself a genuine believer in God without habitual, personal prayer. Prayer is where your mind meets with the mind of God. Prayer is like breathing the air God breathes. It's like downloading God's thoughts into your own. Now remember Psalm 66 verse 18, which says, "If I regard iniquity in my heart, the Lord will not hear." Now that does not mean that God doesn't hear the prayers of sinners. If that were true, none of us would be heard. But what it does mean is that if we choose to cling to sin and refuse to surrender it to God, we're really telling God that we're just not serious about His will being done in our life. As John Bunyan, who wrote The Pilgrim's Progress, said, "In prayer, a heart without words is better than words without a heart."
1: Consider the Lord's Prayer with me. It's the model prayer given in the Bible. The disciples came to Jesus in Matthew chapter 6 and they said, "Lord, teach us to pray." And what prompted them to make that request was what Jesus had been talking about immediately prior to this. Jesus warned them against praying like the hypocrites, who prayed so that other people would see their religious devotion. Now that word hypocrites is translated from a word that means an actor. Insincere prayers, just acting the part, aren't getting anyone anywhere. He went on to say in Matthew 6 verse 6, "But you, when you pray, go into your room, and when you have shut your door, pray to your Father who is in the secret place, and your Father who sees in secret will reward you openly." Private prayer should be private. When you're pouring out your heart to God about what's nearest to you, you want to have a place to go to pray that's your own space. That's important. And notice that Jesus, in that passage, suggested that God will answer your prayers. You find that thought expressed all the way through the Bible.
0: In the next verse, Jesus said there's no place in prayer for what he referred to as vain repetition. That's saying the same prayer over and over and over again. You see, when it comes to prayer, what God wants us to know is that prayer is a meeting of minds and hearts. God wants to hear what's on your heart. He wants to hear from you in communication about what's important to you. Simply regurgitating a learned prayer doesn't really constitute true prayer. I'll give you a case in point. In my life, I must have prayed the Lord's Prayer, thousands of times. Because as a child, we were taught to pray that prayer over and over and over and again and again and again. But think about it. You'd be far better off praying that prayer once and thinking about it and reflecting on it, really getting something out of the experience, than you would saying that prayer 100 times without giving it any thought.
1: And then Jesus said in Matthew 6 verse 9, "In this manner therefore pray, our Father in heaven, hallowed be your name."
0: Now who are you praying to? You're praying to your Father. And that ought to give you confidence and assurance. And involved in that little phrase Jesus taught was the idea of praise. You're to praise God when you pray. Praise Him for who He is, for what He is, for what He's done, for what He means to you. Just that can keep you busy praying for quite a while.
1: Verse 10, Your kingdom come, Your will be done on earth as it is in heaven.
0: We're to pray for the coming of God's kingdom, the setting up of His eternal kingdom when Jesus returns. You see, prayer focuses your mind on the important things, on the big picture. And notice, we're to pray that God's will is done. Now, you and I both know that we don't always see our prayers answered the way we wish they were. And maybe that's because God knows that you don't really need a raise right now, or you can actually get by without fine weather this weekend. And that's fine. But what about when your child doesn't recover from cancer, or dad doesn't come back from the hospital? What then? Well, the fact is, that's life. That's life in this sinful world. Now, it's not God's will that children should suffer or that parents should die. That's not God's will at all. But what is God's will is that you're saved into His eternal kingdom, that you spend eternity with God. And people who spend eternity with God are people who've learned to say, like Job said, though He slay me, yet will I trust in Him. Now, we don't always get what we want. Our prayers aren't always answered the way we wish. But we can trust God anyway and say, Thy will be done.
1: Matthew 6:11, Give us this day our daily bread.
0: God wants us to ask Him for what we need and for what we want. But we need to remember, God's not Santa Claus. He knows what's best for us in every situation as He considers the big picture. But He does want us to pray big prayers. John Knox, the great Scottish reformer, didn't just pray for the salvation of a family member or a neighbor. He prayed to God and said, Give me Scotland or I die. He prayed for the salvation of a country. In 2 Kings chapter 13, a king came to the prophet Elisha. Elisha said to him, Strike the ground, which the king did 3 times. Elisha was upset. He said, If you had pounded on the ground 5 or 6 times, God would have given you complete deliverance from Syria, but you only pounded on the ground 3 times. You see, God understood the king's timidity in striking the ground as an expression of a lack of faith. God wanted to do more for the king, and often God wants to do more for you. Pray big prayers. Now, if you're praying for a bigger house and a nicer car, well, you want to be careful about that. Sometimes that might be appropriate, but far too often, it's just greed or ego. But do pray big prayers, really big prayers, and know that God is big enough to answer them.
1: In verse 12, the model prayer goes on, and forgive us our debts as we forgive our debtors. First, it's important to pray for forgiveness. If you've sinned against God, and you have, then confess that sin. John wrote directly about this in 1 John 1 verse 9. If we confess our sins, He is faithful and just to forgive us our sins and to cleanse us from all unrighteousness. There's your assurance right there that God will forgive your sins. That's settled. Don't doubt that. But notice that caveat, as we forgive our debtors. So how's that working out for you? If you harbor unforgiveness towards others, you're essentially begging God not to forgive you. Pretty simple. Verse 13. And lead us not into temptation, but deliver us from evil. For thine is the kingdom and the power and the glory forever. Amen. Your battle with sin, your temptations, your struggles, that's all material for prayer. Talk to God about it. Appeal to God. Wrestle with God. Paul prayed about healing 3 times, and then God told him to pray about that no more. But as the great man of faith, George Mueller, said, the great point of prayer is never to give up until the answer comes. Amen. So today, little Moldova is a free country. You could credit politics for that. Or you could recognize that God on His throne hears the prayers of those who pray. Pastor Christian Führer said, "Without the church, it would have been like all other revolutions before. Bloody and unsuccessful." He could have said, "Without prayer." What would your life be like without prayer? Or should I be asking, what would your life be like with prayer? 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Let's pray together now. Our Father in heaven, we thank you today for the privilege of prayer. I thank you that you are a prayer-answering God and that you are willing, eager to do in answer to prayer those things that you have placed on our heart. Father, right now I know there's someone needing a miracle. This man, this woman, this young person needs to see you intervene in a powerful way. We are praying for this. We know that Jesus has said, "Ask and it shall be given." And we are asking. He said, "Seek and you will find." We are seeking through prayer. So Lord, grant our heart's need. Grant what you know would be best for us in the plan of salvation and in the overall flow of eternity. And Father, I'm praying right now for that one who needs to give his or her heart to you. I pray for surrender. I pray for conversion. I pray for salvation in so many lives. So we praise you and honor you. And again, we thank you that you hear us and that you act in our behalf. And we pray in Jesus' name. Amen. Thank you so much for joining me today. I'm looking forward to seeing you again next time. Until then, remember, it is written, man shall not live by bread alone, but by every word that proceeds from the mouth of God.
2: 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We hope you have been blessed and that your faith in God has been renewed. 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

When I think of how much he really loves me, my eyes fill up with tears, 'cause my God's kept me

Listen to these words from the book of Philippians, chapter 1, beginning in verse 12. The Bible says, "But I want you to know, brethren, that the things which happened to me have actually turned out for the furtherance of the gospel, so that it has become evident to the whole palace guard and to all the rest that my chains are in Christ. And most of the brethren in the Lord, having become confident by my chains, are much more bold to speak the word without fear." A few years ago, I visited a little church just outside the city of Rome called the Church of the Three Fountains, where some people believe is the location where they beheaded the Apostle Paul. Whether or not it's the exact spot where Paul was actually executed doesn't really matter. When you visit that spot, it gives you an opportunity to think about this great man who gave his life to God in a very single-minded way. Even when he knew he was going to be arrested for the last time, and even when he knew it was going to cost him his life, he kept on faithfully preaching the gospel of Christ. For Paul, everything, even the toughest things in life, everything was an opportunity to do something great for the kingdom of God. It's hard to imagine someone who's happy in prison, but here it is, preserved in the Bible for almost 2,000 years. With a note of excitement, Paul writes to the Philippian Christians to tell them that even his prison sentence is for the best. While the church members might be tempted to think that Paul's arrest had put an end to his effectiveness as a missionary, Paul saw it through completely different eyes. "Listen, guys," he says, "I'm starting to see why I need to be here. What you think is a terrible turn of events for the Christian church has actually turned out to be just a new chapter in the work of spreading the gospel. Even the prison guards are starting to see what a difference Christ has made in my life. And the Christians on the outside, when they see what's happening to me here in prison, well, they've gotten a whole lot bolder all of a sudden, and the gospel's being preached like never before." Let me ask you an important question. As you face the rest of today, you might be up against some really tough circumstances in the next few hours. Some of us are going to lose our health. Others are going to lose a husband or wife, and still others are going to lose our jobs. It might not happen to all of us today, but even if it doesn't, you can count on the fact that at some point, these kinds of things are going to happen. And when they do, you're going to be faced with a really tough choice. You can let the sorrow of the moment or the anger generated by the situation consume you the rest of your day, your month, or even your life. Or you can choose to show the world how your relationship to Christ isn't just for the good weather or the easy times of life. Just like a marriage, your relationship with God is for better or for worse. You can know that in the end, you will get past the suffering forever. But in the meantime, you have a choice as to how you're going to live through it. It doesn't mean you have to enjoy your suffering, but to live through it in a way that still shows Jesus to the world and brings someone else into the kingdom of God, well, that's just a better way to live.

There aren't too many books that are quite as blunt as the book of Proverbs. Listen to this, Proverbs 20, verse 3. It is honorable for a man to stop striving, since any fool can start a quarrel. Now, I've got to admit, that verse kind of rubbed my fur the wrong way when I first read it. Because frankly, I've always loved a good argument. You could ask my wife about it. Years ago, when we first met, we used to have some really good arguments over some pretty stupid things. In fact, you know, we once argued for hours over which word is older, purple or violet. Now, at the end of that completely useless debate, my wife had the good sense to try and bring it to a close, but I just couldn't let go of it. In fact, I was so sure that my side of the argument was right that the next day I presented her with a 3-page position paper defending my side of the argument. Well, since that time, I think I've matured a little bit, and I realize my wife was right, and the Bible backs her position. The better course of action is simply to stop arguing. It's not worth it, and according to the Bible, any fool can start an argument. Now, you can imagine the impact those words had on somebody like me, who loves to argue, or on somebody who derives pleasure out of picking a fight. Some people even imagine that the reason they constantly engage other people in disputes is because they are intellectually superior and others are too simple to really understand. But according to the Bible, any fool can start a fight. That's right, it said fool. Just think about all the times the Pharisees and Sadducees tried to engage Jesus in a debate. You'll notice Jesus never took the bait. Instead, he always said something succinct and truthful that brought the dispute to a very quick end. And even when he was hauled into court and paid witnesses were lying about him, Jesus didn't retaliate. And that's the pattern the Christian is supposed to follow. Now, I know that a life of non-retaliation can be really tough, especially when you're up against someone who loves to provoke you. But developing the ability, the skill of bringing disputes to a quick end, is a talent that puts a smile on the face of heavenly angels. Even if you're right, even if the other person is completely in the wrong, it's still better to bring it to an end if you can't discuss it civilly. Don't worry. If you've been wronged, you have God's promise down in verse 22 of this same passage that He's going to set everything right. But in the meantime, He expects us to model the height of diplomacy and wisdom. Because in this world, we are Heaven's ambassadors. Really, it's just a better way to live.

0: my hand. 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
1: Sing it.
0: Precious Lord, take my

Less than 100 miles from Jakarta in Indonesia is the island of Krakatoa, which on August the 27th, 1883, was erupting in a display four times more powerful than the most powerful nuclear bomb ever detonated. It was heard almost 3,000 miles away. The power of nature speaks to the power of nature's God. The earth shook and the sun stopped shining when Jesus died. A colossal flood inundated the earth in Noah's day. There was a strong wind, an earthquake, and a fire when Elijah was in the wilderness, and a storm on the Sea of Galilee so great that Jesus' disciples thought they might die. And Jesus calmed the storm, saying to nature, "Peace, be still." Mark 4:39. Wind, rain, fires, hurricanes, earthquakes, solar flares, God is bigger than all of that. You can trust the great God who made nature and made you. John Bradshaw, It Is Written.

0: Father in heaven, you are so good, you are so awesome, and we want to thank you for what you do through the little things, the little ones that just sang so beautifully and powerfully and sincerely. Father, the five pennies that we saw the video about, the way that you can work through children that are seeking to raise $12 or whatever it was, $6 for Bibles in the Philippines, and it's a small thing, but you work through it in a big way. And Father, today we come before you, we're all small, every one of us, in the bigness, the vastness of the universe. Our contribution is seemingly just like the widow's two mites. But we come today with our little bit of faith and our few loaves and fishes and our little bit of time, and we ask that you will multiply it, that you will do something supernatural here today. Speak to us, speak through us, and minister to our hearts as we explore this unplumbable, deep topic of the faith of Jesus. And it is in His name that we pray. Let everyone say, Amen. Are you enjoying camp meeting?
1: Yes.
0: Man, camp meeting is awesome. Let's start by going right to Romans chapter 1, verses 16 and 17. Romans 1, 16 and 17. This was the passage that we turned to, the very first presentation that I gave on the righteousness of God. So you have to think way back to about 3 days ago. And Romans chapter 1, verses 16 and 17 is in many ways Paul's distillation of what the gospel is. It's universally recognized that Paul here in these two verses basically summarizes everything that he's going to say in chapters 2, 3, 4, 5, 6, 7, 8, 9, 10, right through to 16. And so let's go look at these two very thick, very dense, very awesome verses of Scripture. Romans chapter 1, verses 16 and 17. Say these words with me. For I am not ashamed. Amen. For I am not ashamed of the gospel of Christ, for it is the power of God to salvation for everyone who believes, for the Jew first and also for the Greek. For in the gospel, the righteousness of God is revealed. How is it revealed? From faith to faith, as it is written, the just shall live by faith. Today we're going to be speaking about the faith of Jesus. And we want to try and understand, among other things, what does that mean? The righteousness of God is revealed from faith to faith. Well, for those of you that are attentive, you will notice that the faith to faith has a little decorative accoutrement attached to it. And there are arrows there, aren't there? There's a faith that goes up and there is a faith that comes down. And that's what we're going to talk about today. When we think about faith, we almost always are inclined to think about which one of those two arrows. Yeah, the faith that goes up. My faith in. I'm placing my faith in the goodness of God, in the love of God, in the mercy of God, in the sacrifice of Jesus. We're going to spend some time on that, but most of our time here today, we're going to talk about the other arrow there, the arrow that's actually making its way down to us. That's actually what Paul is saying there. He says, for in the gospel, the righteousness of God, the covenant faithfulness of God is revealed from faithfulness to faith, from His faithfulness to our reciprocating and mirroring faith. Now, with that in mind, let's go right to the screen here and remind ourselves of what we've seen in the several presentations that I've been able to give. We've talked about the nature of a covenant. The nature of a what, everyone? A covenant. And a covenant is a mutually agreed upon contract or agreement between two parties. And the primary covenant that we encounter in Scripture, the covenant that Ellen White refers to as the Great Covenant of Redemption, is the covenant between God and Abraham, and then, of course, the descendants of Abraham, Abraham, Isaac, and Jacob, and Jacob who wrestled with God and came to be known as Israel. This is why Abraham and Israel are such centerpieces in Scripture. As we mentioned the other day, the Bible is not a list, a bullet point of instructions or directions or philosophical musings. No, the Bible is a story. It's a tale. It's a narrative. And that story, that tale, that narrative is largely the tale of a promise that God made to a man named Abraham and how he was keeping that promise. Now, we discussed that the history of the Old Testament could be largely... I'm clicking that, boys. It's not working for me. There we go. Could be largely communicated like this. It's nothing like a mutual arrangement where God expected Abraham to come halfway and then God himself would come halfway. God, after all, is God. With the resources of omniscience,

0: this and I'll do this and I'll do this. What does Abraham say?
1: I believe you.
0: This is why that verse, Genesis chapter 15, verse 6, is in many ways the most pivotal verse in the book of Genesis that's quoted in the New Testament. It says, Abraham believed God, and it was accounted to him as righteousness. Abraham understood that the arrangement was more like this. God's responsibilities were, and God said, Abraham, do you believe me? Yes, I believe you. He says, then this is attributed or accounted to you as covenant status or as righteousness. But the history of Israel is not the history of them reaching their arms out. We spent time looking at Daniel chapter 9, where Daniel says, you are the great and awesome God who keeps his covenant. But we have sinned. We have committed iniquity. We have transgressed. We have rebelled. And so in this almost law case, this court case that all of Scripture is set against the backdrop of, the question is, has God been fair? Has God been true? Has God been faithful? Has God been the kind of God that he claims to be, a God of goodness, kindness, mercy? Daniel says, in fact, he had been. And as we turn our attention here, I don't know why that's not working. Okay, there we go. The terms of the contract here are terms that were kept by God, but never fully by Israel, and this is Daniel's point. He says, our city is in ruins, our temple is in ruins, we have not been faithful to our half or our part of the agreement. This is God's righteousness, and this could have been Israel's righteousness. The word righteousness means their consistency, their rightness, their correspondence with the agreed upon terms or stipulations. Let me quote for you Romans 1 verse 17 again. For in the gospel, in the life, death, and resurrection of Jesus, in the faithfulness of Jesus, the righteousness of God, the covenant faithfulness of God is seen from his faithfulness to our mirroring faith. Now, with this sort of in mind, we ask the question, how is Abraham the center of it all? I had two people come and say, man, I thought Jesus was the center of it all. And of course he is. We had that illustration last night. But in what sense is Abraham the fulcrum? In what sense is Abraham the pivot point upon which the whole history of the human race tilts and totters? And the answer is this. God made a covenant with Adam. Adam failed to keep his part of the covenant. God made a covenant with Noah. Noah kept part of that arrangement but did not keep it all. God made a covenant with Abraham, and Abraham got the basic idea because Scripture says that he believed God. And yet every descendant of Abraham, including everybody in this room and everybody outside of this room, has failed to keep covenant with God. All have sinned and fallen short of the glory of God. Now this creates a seemingly insuperable obstacle. Because God's family, God's unity, God's oneness with man was always predicated on the idea that there was a mutuality, that there was an agreement, that there was a connection, that there was a synergy. And so God extended his arm to Adam, and Adam extended his arm in faith initially, but that faith turned into faithlessness and the covenant was broken. God extended his hand to the descendants of Adam, every single one of them, Abraham, Noah, myself, and yourself included. And for a time, perhaps, that covenant was kept, but the covenant is always universally and unanimously broken. Well, the question then is, did God make a mistake? Did God blow it? Is it impossible for man to be faithful? How will a human, a descendant of Adam, a descendant of Noah, how will someone who is like Abraham ever keep covenant with God? And it's as if God essentially said, and of course it didn't work exactly like this, but this will be an anthropomorphism to help you to see it from God's perspective. It's as if God said, the only way a man is ever going to keep this covenant is if I do it myself. And so God, in an act of incommunicable condescension, descends from the glory and the grandeur of heaven and ends up a baby in Bethlehem's manger. And I am 100% sure that when Satan saw God in flesh, in a manger, he thought to himself, scratching his head in absolute incredulity, what is God doing there? Because when Satan wanted to be like God, like the Most High, he wanted the power, the prestige, what he perceived God to be, but in fact he only wanted the position and not the character and the kindness and the goodness of God.

0: So in his satanic mind, it was inconceivable. Why would God, with his majesty and his grandeur and his glory and his eternality and his infinite, why would God be in a manger as a baby, helpless, vulnerable, weak, and human? And the answer, in part, in fact, the way that Paul tells the story, the way that the New Testament tells the story, the way that the gospel writers tell the story, is that Jesus is coming, as it were, to walk a mile in our moccasins, to do what Adam did not do, what Noah did not fully do, what Abraham did not do, and what no descendant of Adam has ever done, to truly keep covenant with God. The covenant, of course, revolves around love for God supremely and love for our brothers and sisters genuinely and sincerely. Love the Lord your God with all your heart, mind, and soul, and the second is like it, to love your neighbor as yourself. No one has done this but Jesus, as a man who grew in wisdom and in stature and in favor with God and man. There was never a time, there was never a moment, there was never a thought, there was never an instance in his human life. Remember, he wasn't a projection. Like, this screen here is a projection. I can't move these words. These are actually simply being projected here. Jesus was not a ghost-like projection or apparition that was walking around appearing to be a man. There was an early Christian heresy that was called Docetism that taught that Jesus wasn't real, he wasn't fleshly, he wasn't actual, he was a projection, he was an illusion. Because how could God become a man? But there wasn't a moment, an instant, there wasn't a single opportunity, not an opportunity, but there was never an instant or a moment in Jesus' life where he was not keeping covenant with God, where he was not loving God supremely and loving his fellow brothers and sisters genuinely and authentically. In fact, he kept that covenant even unto death. And so in a remarkable twist of fate that Satan himself could have never understood, in fact, the loyal angels didn't understand it, God becomes a man. Israel is Jesus. Give me the next slide there, boys. Israel is Jesus. Jesus is the real Israel. And so that oneness, and we'll see this in a moment here, the oneness between God extending his hand, he was always faithful, he was always good, he was always kind, he always did what he said he would do, but no man had ever been able to keep that covenant. Jesus extends the hands both as God and especially as man, and the connection is made where God is faithful and man is faithful, and the righteousness of God, the covenant faithfulness of God, is on full display in a man named Jesus. And he was a real man. Now, I just want to say a word to that effect. Lightbearers last year published an amazing resource on this very subject. It's a short book written by James Rafferty. I recommend it as highly and with all of the enthusiasm as I can, titled How Jesus Was Like Us. Anybody here read that book? I believe that that book holds the key that unlocks the mystery and the so-called controversy surrounding the nature of Christ. How can God become a man? And I highly recommend that book. Here, God is faithful as God. He is righteous as God. And here, God in Christ is faithful as man. The Word became flesh. Read this with me if you would. God's righteousness is his faithfulness to his covenant. God kept the divine half of the covenant, and in Christ, who was a real man, he kept the human side of the covenant as well. And so there is a connection now. And somebody might be sitting there thinking, well, wait a minute. If that's true, if God has kept both sides of the covenant, if he's been faithful as God and faithful as man, what's my job? What do I do? Funny thing, that's exactly the question that was put to Jesus in John chapter 6, where he had just fed the 5,000 with loaves and fishes, and Jesus has wandered around to the other side of the lake, and the people catch up with Jesus, and they say, oh, look, they pretended, you know, that they had just serendipitously found him. Oh, look, here's Jesus, when in reality they'd been searching for him. And Jesus says, I know why you've come. I know why you've come. You didn't come because you're particularly interested in me. You came because I fed you yesterday, and you're hungry again. You want to eat at the Jesus restaurant. And then he says a very interesting thing in response to their question, where they say, we want to work the works of God. We've never seen anybody feed 5,000 with a few loaves and fishes. We want to be able to do what you do. We want to work the works of God. Give us this magical, amazing power, at least access to it. And Jesus says in John chapter 6, do you want to work the works of God? This is the work of God, that you believe on Him whom He has sent. That you believe that God has been faithful as God, and in Christ as a man, God was keeping that side of the covenant as well. This is a conversation, this particular conversation, that's been being had over the last about 20 to 30 years in scholarly circles as well. And without going into too much depth here, I want to give you a little window into a scholarly discussion and debate that's been taking place over a Greek phrase. And that Greek phrase is pistis Christou. Pistis Christou. And the phrase means faith Christ. Faith Christ. And historically, that phrase, pistis Christou, has been translated in what's called the objective genitive, which means the objective possessive. In other words, my faith in the object, in this case, Christ. Faith in Christ. My faith in Christ. Pistis Christou. But a number of years ago, there was several scholars that began to say, you know what, that phrase, pistis Christou, can also be rendered in what's called the subjective genitive. That is to say, not my faith in the object Christ, but the subject's faith. Christ's faith. Christ's faithfulness. And it's this basic idea that's being intimated by our theme here, faith to faith, which I believe is exactly what Paul is alluding to when he says that in the gospel, the righteousness of God is revealed from faith to faith, from His faithfulness, both as God and as man, to our mirroring and reciprocating faith. Now, I want to show you how that simple little conversation that's taking place in scholarly circles can affect the way a text is read. And I'm going to read you a well-known passage in which this phrase is incorporated in Galatians chapter 2. And I'm going to read it to you first of all in the New King James Version, where it's rendered in the objective genitive. Okay? We who are Jews by nature and not sinners of the Gentiles, knowing that a man is not justified by the works of the law, but by faith in Jesus. There it is, pistis Christou, right? By faith in Jesus, by our faith in Messiah Christ, in Jesus Christ. Even we have believed in Jesus Christ that we might be justified by faith in Christ and not by the works of the law. Now, the attentive reader has noticed that there is an apparent redundancy here. Look at this. We're not justified by the works of the law, but by faith in Jesus Christ, comma, even we have believed in Jesus Christ, right? Paul says, we're saved by having faith in Christ, and we're saved by believing in Christ. Well, there is, at least on first glimmer, a glimpse there, an apparent unnecessary redundancy. We're saved by faith in Christ, we're saved by belief in Christ. And in the Greek, those two words are very closely related. He continues, I have been crucified with Christ. This is Galatians 2:20. It is no longer I who live, but Christ lives in me, and the life which I now live in the flesh, I live by, say it with me, faith in the Son of God, watch this, who loved me and gave Himself for me. I do not set aside the grace of God, for if righteousness comes through the law, then what did Jesus die for? Right? Now this is, everything that is said there is true. There's not a word of that that is not true, but I want to show you how the depth of that passage actually becomes, and it's not just a depth in terms of it becomes deeper, but I want you to notice where the center, where the locus, where the place of faith resides when we render that phrase in the subjective genitive. Here it goes. We are Jews by birth, not Gentile sinners. But we know that a person is not declared righteous by the works of the Jewish law, but through the faithfulness of Jesus, who was the Messiah. Does that change the text? Yeah. In the earlier text, where is the primary location of faith? It's in me. It's my faith in the object. Right? Now, where is the primary location of faith or faithfulness here? It's the subject's faith. It's his faithfulness. It's what he has done. This is why we too believed in Jesus the Messiah. Notice that redundancy is erased. See, we believe that Jesus was the Messiah, and we're trusting to His faithfulness. That's what Paul is saying. Continue on here. So that we might be declared righteous on the basis of what? The Messiah's faithfulness. Same Greek phrase. And not on the basis of the works of the Jewish law. On that basis, you see, no creature will be declared righteous. Back to Galatians 2:20, but read it. Now listen to it. Read it this way. I have been crucified with the Messiah. I am, however, alive, but it isn't me. It's the Messiah who lives in me. And the life that I do still live in the flesh, I live within the faithfulness of the Son of God, who showed that faithfulness by loving me and giving Himself for me. Now, does that change the text? Does it give it not just a depth, but does it change the center of where the faith and the salvation center lies? Indeed it does. It shifts it ever so slightly but significantly away from my faith to Christ's faithfulness. We conclude with Paul, I don't set aside God's grace. No way. Because if righteousness came through my keeping of God's covenantal law, then what's Jesus doing on the cross? Being faithful unto death, loving God with all of His heart, mind, and soul, and loving his neighbors as himself. You see, beloved, at the end of the day, it's Jesus' righteousness, it's Jesus' covenant faithfulness that reconnects us to the Father. In fact, I'm going to show you that here in just a moment. Great little article from a Seventh-day Adventist theologian named Sigve Tonstad, and he says, this is the point we're making here about the center. The notion that the righteousness of God has come to light in the faithfulness of Jesus Christ cuts a wide swath in the theological landscape and rearranges the perspective around a new, what's that word? Center. And who is that new center? It's Jesus. It ceases to be my faithfulness, my law keeping, my obedience, and what I bring to the table, and it becomes far more what Jesus has in the incarnation already brought to the table. He perfectly loved God. He perfectly loved man. Not only has God been faithful as God in the entire Old Testament. That was the prayer of Daniel. You have been faithful. You have been faithful. You have been faithful. So not only has God kept this part of the arrangement, but in the incarnation, God in flesh, Jesus descends from glory and grandeur, ends up in a manger in Bethlehem, and He extends His hand through 30 plus years in faithful covenant keeping. He lived by the Ten Commandments. He lived by the 613. He lived by the two great principles. And He lived by the one great principle, which is love. He extends His hand. And for the first time in human history, the faithful, righteous hand of God is connected permanently and uninterruptedly with the faithful, covenant keeping hand of a human being. This is God's righteousness. He has kept covenant as God. He has kept covenant even as man. Another great, great statement on this very idea from a scholar, N.T. Wright. Paul's view of God's purpose is that God the Creator called who? Who did He call? Abraham. We talked about that. Moses wrote the book of Genesis. He races through 2,000 years of human history and then slows way down the moment he gets to Genesis chapter 12. Why? Why does he spend 39 chapters on 200 years and only 11 chapters on 2,000 years? Because he's racing to get to the point. And the point is that God is going to put creation back together, both vertically and horizontally, and it's going to hinge on a promise that God made to Abraham. A promise that Abraham himself, when he heard it, what was Abraham's response? He believed. Paul's view of God's purpose is that God the Creator called Abraham so that his family, so that through his family, he, God, could rescue the world from its plight. What is now required for that rescue, if the world's sin is to be dealt with and a worldwide family created for Abraham, is a what? Is a faithful Israelite. This is what God has now provided. And who is that faithful Israelite? It's a man named Jesus. What is needed following Romans 2 and Romans 3:3 is a faithful Israelite through whom the single plan can proceed after all. What Paul declares in Romans 3:21 and 22 is that God has unveiled His own faithfulness to the single plan. Let's go to Romans chapter 3. You're probably still there in Romans chapter 1, so it should just be a quick turn to Romans chapter 3, and let's read that verse. Let's read that verse, those two verses, Romans 3, 21 and 22. Because here again we encounter another instance of the rendering of pistis in the objective, and you'll see how much it's changed when we render it in the subjective. Romans chapter 3, verse 21. Now, if time allowed, we could show that all of Paul's argument in Romans 1 and in Romans 2 and in Romans 3 has led up to this verse. What are the first two words of Romans chapter 3, verse 21? But now. He's been building his case. He basically says all of the world is guilty. The Jews are guilty. That's Romans chapter... The Gentiles are guilty. That's Romans chapter 1. The Jews are guilty. That's Romans chapter 2. The whole world is guilty. That's Romans chapter 3. And then he says, but now. The whole universal, unanimous guilt. And he builds to this grand, orchestrated, purposeful, intentional crescendo. But now, there is an interposition. There is something that is going to arrest the unfaithfulness of man. What could possibly arrest the universal, unanimous unfaithfulness of man? All have sinned and come short of the glory of God. Paul says, but now. Now something has happened. Well, what has happened? But now the righteousness of God. Whose righteousness? Whose covenant faithfulness? But now the righteousness of God apart from the law, apart from your efforts to keep the law. The righteousness of God apart from the law is revealed, but it was witnessed by the law and the prophets. The Old Testament was telling this tale all along, is what he's saying. And look at verse 22. Even the righteousness of who? Notice he says it in verse 21, the righteousness of God. And he says it in verse 22, the righteousness of God. Now watch this. Through, and your Bible says, faith in Jesus Christ. Or if you're reading King James, it says the faith of Jesus Christ, I think. Which is far preferable, because of is a possessive, as in she is a woman of talent, he is a man of riches. Of is the possessive, and so of is actually preferable here, where the King James says the faith of Jesus, but more preferable still is, let me read it in verse 22, even the righteousness of God, my Bible's falling apart, even the righteousness of God through the faithfulness of Jesus Christ. And how do we get access to this? It's to all and on all who what? Believe. There is no difference. Not Jew, not Gentile, not male, not female, not slave, not free, not black, not white. Everybody gets access to the righteousness of God in the faithfulness of Jesus through the same means, the means that Abraham got access to it, by believing. By believing that God is exactly what Scripture declares Him to be. Hallelujah! Through the faithfulness which Paul later refers to as the obedience of the Messiah. This, says N.T. Wright, is the true meaning of the faithfulness of the Messiah, pistis Christou. God has been faithful here, and God has been faithful here. Here's how Ellen White puts it in Amazing Grace, page 129. We've already read this statement, we'll review it. The terms of this, what is that word right there? That's what God had with Adam. A oneness. Here is God, here is man. There was a oneness. But that oneness is broken. And the oneness was broken, as Ty brought out last night, in the psychological implications of righteousness by faith. Not just through a legal transaction. The oneness was broken through a relationship. Disloyalty, shame, guilt, and distrust. And let me say something about this. There is no quick fix for a broken relationship. Right? You can fix your bike quickly. You can fix your car perhaps quickly. You can fix your shirt quickly, just stitch it back up. But if you have a broken relationship, there is no quick fix. So how is God going to put this relationship back together? The oneness that existed that is now broken, how will God put it back together? I'll tell you how He'll do it. He'll do it by committing Himself to a process which He knows will eventuate in His own death. He commits Himself to the process because the only way to heal a relationship is through time and trust and truth. He has to become a man to show, in fact, that the various and sundry charges of Satan are groundless. The terms of this oneness between God and man in the great covenant of redemption were arranged with Christ from all eternity. The covenant of grace was revealed to the patriarchs, Abraham, Isaac, and Jacob. The covenant made with, what's his name, everyone? We've already made that point. For Moses, it was Abraham. For Jesus, it was Abraham. For Paul, it was Abraham. And for Ellen White, it's the covenant with Abraham. It was the covenant confirmed by God in Christ. And read this last line with me if you would. The very same gospel which is preached to us. Beloved, our preaching of the gospel has to have the promise that God made to Abraham at the very center, or it's not the gospel of the New Testament. God was going to put the earth back together, and He made a promise. He said to Abraham, through you, I'm going to give you land, and I'm going to give you descendants to fill it. And when Abraham failed, and when the descendants of Abraham failed, and when Israel failed, God Himself became Israel. God Himself became a man, so that that grand and glorious promise that was to bind the oneness of man and God back together would come through the faithfulness of Jesus, Messiah. Amen. There it is. The terms of the contract. God's side is His righteousness. Jesus' side is His righteousness. Well, how does God do it? The Word became flesh. Read it with me again. God's righteousness is His faithfulness to His covenant. Now, we mentioned that there were two ideas here. The faithfulness of Jesus, and there is another dimension that I myself am only just coming to understand. I want to thank Dr. Fred Bischoff for his help in my life to begin to understand and unravel and unpack something that I think is equally important to an understanding of the faith of Jesus and this theme, faith to faith. Now, my study on this subject has only begun in the last, say, year, and especially in the last several months, but I want to share with you a few of the diamonds that I have found, a few of the gems that are even now, this morning, on my bed with prayers and seeking, even now informing my understanding of the goodness of God through Jesus. You could summarize it like this. God sees not only what is and what will be, but what could be. God, in His infinite wisdom and ability, discerns what could have been. And there may be no better place to communicate that than the story of Jesus in Luke chapter 19. The triumphal entry, where Jesus goes riding into Jerusalem on a donkey. And He doesn't look like a Messiah. He doesn't smell like a Messiah. He doesn't act like a Messiah. He doesn't carry Himself like a Messiah. And as Jesus goes in, very shortly thereafter, He will be weeping over the city into which He has gone triumphally, sitting on a donkey. He's going to be weeping in the very same way that He wept at the tomb of Lazarus. There are only two instances of the recording of Jesus weeping in Scripture. He wept at Lazarus' grave, and He wept over Jerusalem. And interestingly, in both cases, He wept for the exact same reason. The unbelief of those around Him. The inability of those around Him to see what God had promised could be. When Jesus came to the tomb of Lazarus, both Mary and Martha said, Jesus, if you would, or it was intimated by both, but Martha expressly communicated it, if you would have been here, this wouldn't have happened. And then she says, but I know that in the future you'll raise Him. She had a confidence about what could have happened if He'd come earlier. She also had a confidence about what could happen in the future, but it didn't seem to dawn on her mind that God wanted to do something right in the present, that He was seeing a totally different reality to her. And that's why Jesus says to her in the present tense, not I was, not I will be, but I am the resurrection and I am the life. Your brother will rise again. And she's like, oh yeah, I know that. That's coming in the future. Jesus begins to weep because of Martha's unbelief, because of Mary's unbelief, and because of the unbelief of all of those around them, Him who failed to see what God longed for them to see, so too with Jerusalem. You feel it especially in Matthew chapter 23, where with heavings and great grief, He says, oh, Jerusalem, Jerusalem, you that kills the prophets and stones those that are sent to her, how often I wanted to, and this painful, difficult, tragic prayer that Jesus prays. He was so dejected, He was so forlorn that when He finally made His way out of the temple for the last time and He sat on the crest of the mountain just outside the city gates, the disciples came to try and cheer Him. Oh, Jesus, look at how pretty it is. Look at how beautiful it is. Look at how awesome it is. And Jesus says, are you kidding me? Haven't you read your own book? There's not going to be two stones here left upon another. And it's in this context, especially of his triumphal entry, that Ellen White records these words in the book Desire of Ages. Now, I want you to keep track of how God sees not only what will be, but what could have been. She writes, Jesus raised his hand that had so often blessed the sick. I'm on page 576 for you note takers. That it so often blessed the sick and suffering, and waving it toward the doomed city in broken utterances of grief, he exclaimed, if you had known, even you, at least in this your day, the things which belong to you. Here the Savior paused and left unsaid what might have been the condition of Jerusalem had she accepted the help that God had desired to give her. She's going to use that phrase over and over again. Listen for it. What might have been. The gift of His beloved Son, if Jerusalem had known what it was her privilege to know and had heeded the light which heaven had sent to her, she might have stood forth in the pride of prosperity. The Queen of Kingdoms, free in the strength of her God-given power. There would have been no armed soldiers standing at her gates, no Roman banners waving from her walls. The glorious destiny, Jesus sees the glimmer, he sees the glimpse of it, that might have blessed Jerusalem had she accepted her Redeemer, rose before the Son of God. See, this is why he's weeping, because he not only sees what will be, he sees what could have been. He expresses here, Ellen White is putting into Jesus faith to see and to believe what could have been. She continues, he saw that she might through him have been healed of her grievous malady, liberated from bondage and established as the mighty metropolis of the earth. From her walls, the dove of peace would have gone forth to all nations. She would have been the diadem of glory. And the very next paragraph begins with the word, but the bright picture of what Jerusalem might have been fades from the Savior's sight. This is the idea that God sees not only what is and what will be, He sees what could have been. In the inimitable words of the great Jewish writer and scholar Abraham Heschel, he says, to rely on our faith would be idol worship. Oh, that's a thought. Now, Heschel himself was not even speaking to the issue of pistis Christou in the Greek, himself not even being a New Testament believer, but here he puts his finger on the pulse of that very idea. Is it my faith that saves me, or is it my confidence in Jesus' faithfulness that saves me? My belief that Jesus can transform this stack of clay, this muddy, broken, bruised person into something. Can I believe in Jesus' belief in what I can be? We have only the right to rely on God. Accordingly, faith is not a feature of man's mentality, self-effacement of curiosity, asceticism of reason, or some psychic quality that has bearing on man alone. Man can rely on God if God can rely on man. We may trust in Him because He has reposed trust in us. To have faith means to justify God's faith in man. It is as essential that God believe in man as that man should believe in God. Thus, faith is awareness of divine mutuality. Ellen White would say oneness and companionship, a form of communion between God and man. This is another way of saying that God respects you as an actual, intelligent, reasonable, volitional agent. You're not a rock, you're not a river, you're not a mountain, you're not a stone, you're not a tree, you're a human, and God longs for you to believe in His belief in you. For how many people are there that Jesus, as He did over Jerusalem and over the tomb of Lazarus, He will weep and see what might have been, what could have been? And for those of us that are hard on ourselves and that think that we could be more and should be more, and some of us that have wrestled perhaps with depression and feelings of insecurity and inferiority our whole lives, your responsibility is not to try and create and manufacture some belief in yourself, as modern humanism would tell us, but to begin to put your faith in God's picture for you. Can you believe in God's faith in you? Notice this. God sees not only what is and what will be, but what you can be. Two statements here from Ellen White that are profound. This is a statement where she's describing medical missionaries working for people who have destroyed their lives through drugs and alcohol. They've abused, they have turned into wrecks, tragedies of humanity. And notice how she says, the doctor, the nurse, the medical missionary, how do we minister to these people who have so racked and wrecked what might have been? Oh, look at what she says. I have been instructed that the medical missionary work will discover in the very depths of degradation men who, though they have given themselves up to intemperate, dissolute habits, will respond to the right kind of labor. And she's going to tell us what that is in just a moment. But they need to be recognized and what? They need to be encouraged. How do we encourage them? She continues here. Give me the next slide, boys. Firm, patient, earnest effort will be required in order to lift them up. They cannot restore themselves. They may hear Christ's call, but their ears are too dull to take in its meaning. Their eyes are too blind to see anything good in store for themselves. Well, who's going to see it then? You're going to see it. You're going to see what they could be. You are going to reach down by the grace of God into the depths of degradation. You are going to put faith in them. And in the very same way that we as ministers and ambassadors for Christ reach down and put faith in those who can't have faith for themselves. By the way, there's illustrations of this. When the man who couldn't bring himself, his friends carried him to the feet of Jesus. We repose our faith in them, and that faith is not generated by us. That's what Heschel says. Even that faith is God through us. Believing that something more, something better can be, yet even these are not to be excluded from the gospel feast. That's what we were talking about last night, man. Our churches need to be comfortable, happy, accessible places where even the most degraded could come in and in some significant way feel that they are home. I just baptized a lady named Lorreen Edwards about a month ago, and she was super into the New Age. She was super into all of this crazy, wild, kooky stuff, and I'll never forget this. When I went into her home that night to finally and fully clear her for baptism, I said, Lorreen, we're going to be interviewing you up front tomorrow. I want you to tell me, why are you being baptized? And she said, you know, David, I spent years reading New Age books. I was into the New Age, this and that and the other thing. And she says, but when I came into the Kingscliff Seventh-day Adventist Church, she said, for the first time in my life, I felt like I was home. That's exactly how she should feel. They are to receive the invitation, come. Though they may feel, how do we sometimes feel? Of course we do. The Lord says, compel them to come in. Listen to no excuse. Oh, I like that. By love and kindness, lay right hold of them. Help them to see what you see. Ye beloved, building up yourselves on your most holy faith. Have faith where they can't have it. And beloved, God has faith in you when you can't have it for yourself. He believes in you. There's a great song by a woman named Jill Phillips. She says, God believes in you. When you rise up just to fall again, God believes in you. When you feel that you can't go on, God believes in you. Keep yourselves in the love of God, looking for the mercy of our Lord Jesus Christ unto eternal life. Here's another one right at the end. This is in an article, fascinatingly, titled Suspension of Students. How does this work itself out in practical ways, in practical realities, in our schools and in our medical system? How do we work this truth out? She writes, and I want you to see what she says. Look at this. Is she right or wrong? We live in a hard, unfeeling, uncharitable world. Is she right or wrong? You better believe it. That's the world we live in. Satan and his confederacy are plying every art to seduce the souls for whom Christ has given his precious life. Everyone who loves God in sincerity and truth will love the souls for whom Christ died. If we wish to do good to souls, our success with these souls will be in proportion to their belief in our belief in and appreciation of them. Do you see that? We project onto people what they themselves can't see in themselves. This is what God does for each of us, and He did it in Christ. Over and over again, we have instances of this. Over and over again, we have instances of Jesus treating people not as they were, but as He saw they could become. In fact, I'll tell you one of my favorite verses to this effect is 2 Corinthians chapter 5. In 2 Corinthians chapter 5, I want you to see this. Man, 2 Corinthians chapter 5, Paul says in verse 14, the love of Jesus constrains us because we judge thus, that if one died for all, then all must have been dead. And he died for all, that those who live should no longer live for themselves, but for him who died for them and rose again. Verse 16, therefore, from now on, we regard no one according to the flesh. See what he's saying? We do not see drunks. We do not see bums. We do not see thieves. We don't see what people are, Paul says. We see what God has done in us. In fact, what's he going to say two verses later? Therefore, if any man be in Christ, he is a new creature. And God sees that before we ourselves see it. God looked into that vegetarian restaurant where I was a purple-haired punk rocker, and he didn't see a purple-haired punk rocker with a guy who cared more about punk rock and skateboarding in the world than himself. God saw this. And he saw even more than this. He saw not only a preacher, he saw a son and a daughter of God. He saw what I could have never seen. Oh, I love this idea. Paul says, because every man is a new creature in Christ, we can see everybody not as they are, but as they could be in Christ. We can repose faith in people, the very same kind of faith that God reposes in us. He sees our potential. He believes in our potential. In fact, the very best verse to this effect is from 1 Corinthians. Go to our last verse of the day. 1 Corinthians, second to the last verse. 1 Corinthians chapter 13, Paul's love chapter. You know this. Look at what he says about love. You might have never understood this up until right now, but you're going to understand it now by the grace of God. 1 Corinthians chapter 13, verse 4. Love suffers long and is kind. Love does not envy. Love does not parade itself. It is not puffed up. It does not behave rudely. It does not seek its own. It is not provoked. It thinks no evil. It does not rejoice in iniquity, but rejoices in the truth. Now look at this, verse 7. Love bears all things. And what else does love do? It believes all things. And what else does it do? It hopes all things. Friends, God is love. If love believes all things and love hopes all things, then God believes the best about you. He believes the best about your children. He believes the best about the world. God so loved the world that he gave his only begotten son because God saw what no one else can see, and certainly what Satan himself didn't see. Satan believed it was impossible. In fact, even the loyal angels questioned whether or not it would be possible to actually redeem man. But God saw what no one could see. Love believes all things. It hopes all things. Respect shown to the struggling human soul is the sure means through Jesus Christ of the restoration of the self-respect that man has lost. We respect people when they can't even respect themselves. God respects us when we can't even respect ourselves. Our advancing ideas of what this person may become, right? Speaking about students that should be expelled from school or the degraded and the debauched. Our advancing ideas of what he may become is a help that we cannot ourselves fully appreciate. How many people in this room know intimately what's being described here when your father, your mother, a friend, a pastor, a brother, a sister, a neighbor looked to you and said, I think you can do it. I believe you can do it. Are you not encouraged? Are you not bolstered? Are you not energized by somebody's belief in you? Well, what if God believes in you? And not only does he believe in you, he has the resources to make it happen. No wonder Paul could say back in 2 Corinthians chapter 5, God has reconciled himself to the world in the man Jesus Christ. God could see every single person in Christ. He could see a candidate, a candidate, a candidate, a candidate, a candidate, a candidate, a candidate, a candidate, a candidate, a candidate for the kingdom. Woo! Our success will be in their belief and our belief in them. And your success will be in God's belief and his faith that you can become everything that God created you to be, the best version of yourself. God doesn't want to rob you of your individuality. He doesn't rob you of your personality. He wants you to be the best Mark, the best Betty, the best David, the best Ty, the best Elizabeth that you can be to his glory. She says we live in a hard, unfeeling, and uncharitable world. Well, then we need charity. We need love, which believes all things and hopes all things. Love creates what? Trust creates what? Loyalty creates what? Loyalty. Guess what faith creates? And guess what faithfulness creates? Now I want to remind you of our final verse, and many of you know it by heart. In Revelation chapter 14, verse 12, it says, here is the patience of the saints. Here are those that keep the commandments of God and the faith of Jesus. Now here's an interesting thing. There's only one verb there. Here are those that keep, there's the verb, the commandments of God and the faith of Jesus. There's one verb. One verb and two things that follow one verb. Here are those that keep the commandments of God and the faith of Jesus. The faith of Jesus is no more yours than the commandments of God are yours. Did you get that? Here is the patience of the saints. Here are those that keep the commandments of God and the faith of Jesus. The faith of Jesus is just as much your faith as the commandments of God are your commandments. No. It's not about your faith. It's about God's faithfulness to you. Do you believe it? Do you accept it? And when you can't believe, when you can't go on, when you can't see what God sees, you pray that God will help you. He'll give you vision. He'll give you eyes to see what He Himself sees. Love creates love. Trust creates trust. Loyalty creates loyalty. Faith creates faith. Faithfulness creates faithfulness. And at the end of time, there will be a people who are totally sold out to the faith and the faithfulness of a man named Jesus Christ. Let's pray together. Father in heaven, we believe, help our unbelief. You see what we don't see. You discern what we don't discern. Father, you take it all in, and you see the faithfulness of Jesus and how that is empowered us and enabled us and equipped us to be what we could have never been in the absence of Christ's faithfulness. And Father, today we have a room full of people, and I want to make an appeal. A room full of people, many of whom themselves might struggle with their own confidence, with their own faith, with their own trust, with their own belief. Father, even sometimes those of us that are strong, elders or leaders or Sabbath school teachers, even pastors, we ourselves begin to lose heart and we think, am I strong enough to go on? Will I endure? Can I? And Father, the prayer of my heart now and the appeal that I want to make is for the shift to another place, to another location, to another center, to another focus, to another person. The shift away from me and mine and my strength and my faith and my confidence and my righteousness to another place. To the place where there is a man who is faithful. Faithful to the little children that wanted to come and sit on his lap. Faithful to the woman caught in adultery. Think of the faith that Jesus must have had to say to that woman whose whole life was a life of sin, go and sin no more. I believe in you. And Father, we see in the man named Jesus the way he treats the Pharisees. Nicodemus, a man who was confused and cowardly, and yet Jesus treats him as a human being. He interacts with him. He speaks with him. We see Jesus with a woman at the well. Oh, I'll give you water to drink. You won't have to come here anymore because you will be satiated. Your thirst will be slaked. You will never thirst again. Now go get your husband, Father. That woman was pretending to be something she wasn't. And some of us, to greater or lesser degrees, are pretending to be what we're not, what we know we're not. Father, we see this man, Jesus, the way that he treats everybody. And we just have to believe, if our mind can travel through the corridors of time, that if Jesus were right here, instead of David Ashrick, if Jesus Christ were right here on this platform, that he would be the most approachable, the most beautiful, the most accessible, the most faith-filled person that ever walked the earth. And when we went into his very presence, we would sense not condemnation, not guilt, not shame, but we would sense that through him and in him and by him, we can be the best versions of ourselves. And Father, who would have ever thought to put a guy like that on a cross and to kill him? That could only be your enemy. And Father, even there on the cross, the one who always put the needs and wants and desires of others in front of his own desires, even there he said, Father, Don't lay this sin to their charge. They don't know what they're doing. They don't see what we see. Forgive them, Father. They don't know what they're doing. Father, that's the kind of Savior we can put faith in. That's the kind of Savior we can put our confidence in. That's the kind of Savior that we can believe in. And Father, when we don't have faith and when we don't have belief and when we don't have confidence, we pray that You would inject that into us, that You would do for us what we cannot do for ourselves, that You would see what we can't see when we look in the mirror at ourselves. I want to pray for that person who has been tempted to despair and to discouragement and who has been tempted to give up. Throw in the towel. Today they see a realignment, a recalibration of where the real focus is. And today they want to claim that promise, being confident of this very thing, that the God that began that work in you, He can see the finish line. You can't see the finish line. You might have fallen down. You might have bruised yourself. You might be broken. But God sees the finish line. And He will perform the work that He began in you. If there's a person like that here today that just wants to reach their hand to the sky and say, that person describes me to some degree, perhaps completely. Today, I just extend my hand, weak though it be, and I'm believing in Jesus' belief in me. Father, we don't want Jesus weeping over us about what might have been. We want Him rejoicing over us because we are new creatures in Christ. Help us to see what You see, to see what He sees, and to see what You see and what He sees in others, those around us. Father, we raise our hands here. I want to make another appeal. I want to appeal to that person who has been struggling with doubt, with sin, with hypocrisy, knowing good and well that the life that you purport to live is not the life that you are living. And there's a mask, there's a veneer, there's a covering. And today you've seen, you know what, I've just got to put my trust and my belief in this man Jesus. He has done everything and then some for me. And today you want to raise your hand and cry out for deliverance from sin, for deliverance from bondage, from that which enslaves. You're reaching your hand up. And if you can't reach your hand up, then just believe in your heart of hearts that God reaches down and He will help you to extend it. Father, we need deliverance. Jesus promised, if the Son shall make you free, you shall be free indeed. And Father, this is a time where we need deliverance from the attractions and the seductiveness of this world. We lift our hands, not because we are strong, but because Jesus is strong and we are weak. My strength is made perfect in weakness, Jesus said. And a final appeal. An appeal for those who feel the burden of the kind of message that has been communicated here at Lightbearers Convocation 2014. Father, I don't know how many churches are represented here, but it has to be more than 100. Father, sometimes we look at our churches and we despair because of the direction and the Christlessness and the gracelessness. And Father, our churches are in many ways like the grave of Lazarus. They're like the temple over which Jesus wept. They are not what they could be. And Father, we want to be among that class that weep between the porch and the altar because we see what could be. Not in a superior or condescending or judgmental way, but Father, in an earnest, sincere way. I want to make an appeal for those who want to take this message. They want to study this message. They want to know this message. They want to love this message. They want to communicate this message of the righteousness and goodness and faithfulness of Christ. And they want to inject their local church with it. Inject their family with it. Inject their local conference with it. I'm looking for doers here, not sayers, not those that are going to speak. I'm looking for the doers. Anybody want to raise their hand and say, Father, I want to take this message to my home. I want to take this message to my church. I want to take this message to the world around me, I raise my hand. This is the message. Faith to faith. Love to love. Loyalty to loyalty. Father in heaven, you have seen our hands. You have seen our hearts. If there's a person in here who has no faith at all, Father, inject in some significant way that mustard seed of faith into their lives, that this might be the beginning of a thing. Help them to see what you see in them. This is our prayer, and we pray it in the name of Jesus and by the faith of Jesus. Let everyone say, Amen.
1: 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You can also call us at 1-877-585-1111 or write to us at Lightbearers, 37457 Jasper Lowell Road, Jasper, Oregon 97438. It's through your prayers and generosity that we're able to do what we do. Thank you for listening.

Less than 100 miles from Jakarta in Indonesia is the island of Krakatoa, which on August the 27th, 1883, was erupting in a display four times more powerful than the most powerful nuclear bomb ever detonated. It was heard almost 3,000 miles away. The power of nature speaks to the power of nature's God. The earth shook and the sun stopped shining when Jesus died. A colossal flood inundated the earth in Noah's day. There was a strong wind, an earthquake, and a fire when Elijah was in the wilderness, and a storm on the Sea of Galilee so great that Jesus' disciples thought they might die. And Jesus calmed the storm, saying to nature, "Peace, be still." Mark 4:39. Wind, rain, fires, hurricanes, earthquakes, solar flares. God is bigger than all of that. You can trust the great God who made nature and made you. John Bradshaw, It Is Written.

It was a stylish congregation. You could see they'd been around. They had the biggest pipe organ of any church in town. But over in the Amen corner of that church sat Brother Iyer, and he insisted every Sunday on singing in the choir. His voice was cracked and broken. Age had touched his vocal cords, and nearly every Sunday he'd get behind and miss the words. Well, the choir got so flustered, the church was told in Vine that Brother Iyer must stop his singing or the choir was going to resign. So the pastor appointed a committee. I think it was three or four. And they got in their big fine car and drove up to Iyer's door. They found the choir's great trouble sitting there in an old armchair. The summer's golden sunbeams lay upon his snow-white hair. Said York, "We're here, dear brother, with a vestor's approbation to discuss a little matter that affects the congregation. Now it seems that your voice has interfered with the choir, so if you'll just lay out or..." "Are you listening, Brother Iyer?" The old man raised his head, a sign that he did hear. And on his cheek, the three men caught the glitter of a tear. His feeble hands pushed back the locks as white as silky snow, and he answered the committee in a voice both soft and low. "I wonder if beyond the tide that's breaking at my feet, in that far-off heavenly temple where my master and I shall meet, yes, I wonder if when I try to sing the songs of God up higher, I wonder if they'll kick me out up there for singing in heaven's choir." A silence filled the little room. The old man bowed his head. The committee went on back to town, but Brother Iyer was dead. The choir missed him for a while, but he was soon forgot. A few churchgoers watched the door, but the old man entered not. One day his voice will be sweet, and he'll sing his heart's desires, where there'll be no church committees and no fashionable choir.

0: Less than 100 miles from Jakarta in Indonesia is the island of Krakatoa, which on August the 27th, 1883, was erupting in a display four times more powerful than the most powerful nuclear bomb ever detonated. It was heard almost 3,000 miles away. The power of nature speaks to the power of nature's God. The earth shook and the sun stopped shining when Jesus died. A colossal flood inundated the earth in Noah's day. There was a strong wind, an earthquake, and a fire when Elijah was in the wilderness, and a storm on the Sea of Galilee so great that Jesus' disciples thought they might die. And Jesus calmed the storm, saying to nature, "Peace, be still." Mark 4:39. Wind, rain, fires, hurricanes, earthquakes, solar flares, God is bigger than all of that. You can trust the great God who made nature and made you. John Bradshaw, It Is Written.
1: On the second day of Christmas, my true love gave to me two turtle doves and a partridge in a pear tree.
2: Hello there, and Merry Christmas. We are those two turtle doves.
3: Well, for land's sake, welcome to Nature Corner, Mr. and Mrs. Turtle Dove.
2: Thank you, Uncle Bob.
3: So you are those two birds in the song.
2: That's right. It says, on the second day of Christmas, my true love gave to me two turtle doves and a partridge in a pear tree.
3: Oh, my. Applause for you. You're accomplished singers. That's an old English Christmas carol, isn't it?
2: Yeah, we know. It dates back to 1780.
3: Why does a song speak of two turtle doves? Do you know?
2: Because Mama and Papa Turtle Dove are so loving and cozy to each other.
3: I see. It's an expression of love to talk about two turtle doves.
2: All right, Uncle Bob. We work together.
3: People can take a lesson from you guys. Now, do you both sit on the eggs?
2: Sure. But not at the same time, Uncle Bob.
3: Okay. Now, listen. You're both talking at the same time. Can you do something about that, Mr. Turtle Dove?
2: Yeah, well, that is a good idea, Gertrude. I will speak first, then you speak. We all take, all right?
3: Good.
2: All right.
3: Oh, that's nice. Nothing like cooperation. Now, Mr. Turtle Dove, where did you get your name?
2: Well, Uncle Bob, we got that from the people in England, but they got part of it from the Romans.
3: I see. Well, could you explain that?
2: Yeah, well, the Romans called us the Turtur Dove.
3: The Turtur? T-U-R-T-U-R?
2: Yeah, well, that's right. T-U-R-T-U-R.
3: Interesting. Why that?
2: Listen carefully.
3: It sounds like you're saying turtur, turtur. Is that your bird call?
2: Yeah, well, that's right.
3: Okay, Mr. Turtle Dove, I can sort of hear the name turtle in that, but how did the name turtur change to turtle?
2: Well, the English people called us the turtur dove, like the Romans, but after several years, the English got tired of the word turtur and added an L to it.
3: I see.
2: Because it was easier to say.
3: Okay, and now you're called the turtle dove.
2: Right. No relation to Mr. Snapping Turtle or any of his cousins, though.
3: Okay. You look a little like my friend the Morning Dove.
2: Yeah, we are very similar.
3: However, your colors are a little different.
2: Yeah, well, we have a lot of reddish-brown feathers on our back and bluish-gray feathers on our head and neck. That would be different than the Morning Dove.
3: Yeah, the Morning Dove is light brown with a little pink on his neck.
2: Yeah.
3: For my friends who've never seen a dove, I think you resemble a pigeon somewhat.
2: Only a dove is more sleek and streamlined, more beautiful.
3: You must be at least a foot long.
2: 10 inches, Uncle Bob.
3: Okay. Where do you folks live?
2: In the Black Forest of Germany.
3: Oh, that's beautiful. Are turtle doves found throughout Germany?
2: Oh, yeah, well, and throughout Europe, parts of North Africa and Asia, too.
3: I didn't know that. No wonder the English people included you in that game song written back in 1780.
1: On the second day of Christmas, my true love gave to me two turtle doves and a partridge in a pear tree.
3: The partridge was here last week. Did you hear him?
2: Yeah, well, we enjoyed him immensely.
3: Oh, that's super. Is there anything scientifically exciting about a turtle dove?
2: Oh, yeah. I know what you're after. Tell him, Dad. All right, Uncle Bob. The way a turtle dove feeds its babies is one of the most fascinating of all stories.
3: Oh, let's share it. That's what we have Nature Corner for.
2: Uncle Bob, after the two or three baby turtle doves hatch from the eggs, they need a special food.
3: A special food, huh? What's it called?
2: Dove milk, or sometimes they call it pigeon milk.
3: Dove milk or pigeon milk?
2: Yeah, it is a tick milk.
3: A tick milk?
2: Oh, tick, I cannot say my H's thick A milk, is
3: oh,
2: that it?
3: That's okay. I'm sorry. I wish I could speak German 1/10 as well as you speak English. Now, Mr. Turtledove, do both you and Mama manufacture this milk?
2: Both Mama and Papa manufacture it, Uncle Bob.
3: Oh, really? Well, I would have thought maybe just Mama does. How do you manufacture it?
4: The great Creator gave us a food sack under our necks.
3: Oh, sure. This food sack is called your crop.
2: Right. Inside that sack, there is a gland that produces this special enzyme milk.
3: And you feed this enzyme milk to your babies?
2: No, not yet, Uncle Bob. It's not quite ready.
3: I don't understand. Can you explain it?
2: We swallow it first.
3: Oh, you eat it.
2: So it will digest the food in our tummy.
3: Oh, I see. It doesn't go to your baby doves first. It goes to your stomach, so it digests the food there, huh?
2: It softens and breaks up the bugs and worms and the grain that we have eaten. And it turns it into a thick, white milk, almost like cottage cheese.
3: I see. As it mixes with the food in your stomach, it turns into a thick, white milk, almost like cottage cheese. Now it's ready for the baby doves?
2: Yeah.
3: Okay. Well, how do you give it to them?
2: Well, Uncle Bob, Mama and I open our mouths, our bill, very wide, mm-hmm. and we let the baby doves stick their heads down our throats.
3: No kidding. Well, that's called the method of regurgitation.
2: Yeah, boy.
3: I think that's super neat that the intelligent Creator put that special muscle in your stomach that forces this digested food up your throat so the little baby squabs can get it.
2: Yeah, they are called squabs.
3: Now, how long do the squabs eat this way?
2: For at least a week. Then we can give them bugs and worms.
3: Boy, they must have a very delicate stomach the first week.
2: Oh, yeah, Uncle Bob. They have to have a special dove milk or they will starve to death.
3: They can't eat any other kind of food while they're tiny babies?
2: That's right. The Creator designed baby turtle doves in such a way that they have to have this thick milk from Mama and Daddy.
3: Well, it's interesting that both you and Dad produce it. Usually you just think of the Mama that produces the milk. But this is perfect turtle dove food.
2: That's right. It makes them grow strong and healthy.
3: Now, does this milk gland work for you all of the time?
2: No. Only when we have the baby squabs, we manufacture this milk.
3: Well, Dad Turtledove, how can you just turn it on and turn it off?
2: The great intelligent designer causes something inside the egg to tell us.
3: What do you mean?
2: Even before it hatches.
3: You mean you can detect life inside of that eggshell before it hatches?
2: Uncle Bob. About 4 days before the baby doves hatch, our bodies can tell there is life inside of the eggshell.
3: Oh, super, and that must excite you.
2: And it stimulates the gland in our crop to manufacture a special milk enzyme that we swallow.
3: Hey, that's super planning. And by the time the chicks hatch, plenty of dove milk is being manufactured by both of you.
2: But, Uncle Bob, we have to go out into the fields and eat lots of bugs and worms and plenty of grain each day.
3: Right, Mrs. Turtledove, because the milk enzyme from your crop mixes with the food in your tummy and digests it.
2: And to make it into a soft, thick, white milk for the squabs.
3: Kind of like cottage cheese. Ah, they love it. Well, this is interesting. I've learned a lot today, Mr. and Mrs. Turtledove.
2: Glad we could bring you a little Christmas joy, Uncle Bob.
3: Well, you certainly did. A Merry Christmas to both of you cozy critters.
4: On the second

0: When Jesus was a little boy, he had to grow and learn just like you. He probably knew what it was like to have a skinned knee or the hiccups. The Bible says as he grew older, he also grew taller and wiser. People thought that he was a good boy, and so did God, his father.
1: Luke 2, verse 52. And Jesus grew in wisdom and stature and in favor with God and

one another, just as Christ also received us, to the glory of God. You know, there's a lot of things in life you get to pick. You can pick your spouse, you can pick your friends, and for most people, you even get to pick your career. But you don't get to pick your family. Like it or not, you're related to all those people who share your genealogy. And the best philosophy you can adopt for those really big family reunions is to just accept it. Those are the people you're related to, and that's just the way it is. You know, I've been doing some thinking about this, and I'm convinced that one of the reasons that family members seem to chafe on us more than other people is because we know they're linked to us in a physiological bond. We share the same genetic material. So when your Uncle Herod or your cousin Phoebe do something really stupid, well, there's a small subconscious part of you that worries you might be just as weird because you share the same genetic material. There's nothing worse than seeing your own negative traits come out in someone you're related to. And maybe that's why somebody else's weird Uncle Herod doesn't bother you as much as your own. And maybe that's why some of those people you go to church with bug you so much. You see, the family of God is the other group of people you don't get to pick. And maybe that's why some of them just rub your fur the wrong way. There's a part of you that's worried that if other Christians behave like them, people are going to start to think that you do too. Well, it's a natural fear. If the head elder is loud and obnoxious, are people going to think that you're like that too? If the guy sitting next to you in the pew has poorly developed hygienic skills, are you scared to invite your friends to church because they're going to think a little less of you? Well, that's where Paul steps up to the plate with some really good advice. Receive one another, just as Christ also received us. In the book of Hebrews chapter 2 and verse 11, it tells us that Jesus Christ is not ashamed to call us His brethren. Now think about that for a moment. If anybody has the right to be ashamed of imperfect human beings, it's Jesus Christ. And yet He's proud to be associated with us. In fact, He chose to permanently identify with us as a human being. And the standard He expects of us is the same one He uses, acceptance. Don't forget, if you're perfectly honest, that you're not perfect company yourself, and yet Jesus still calls you brother or sister. And at the end of the day, if you're going to be like Jesus, He expects you to receive other people with the same graciousness He accepted you with. And passing on the grace that God has shown you to other people is also just a better way to live.

Less than 100 miles from Jakarta in Indonesia is the island of Krakatoa, which on August the 27th, 1883, was erupting in a display four times more powerful than the most powerful nuclear bomb ever detonated. It was heard almost 3,000 miles away. The power of nature speaks to the power of nature's God. The earth shook and the sun stopped shining when Jesus died. A colossal flood inundated the earth in Noah's day. There was a strong wind, an earthquake, and a fire when Elijah was in the wilderness, and a storm on the Sea of Galilee so great that Jesus' disciples thought they might die. And Jesus calmed the storm, saying to nature, "Peace, be still." Mark 4:39. Wind, rain, fires, hurricanes, earthquakes, solar flares, God is bigger than all of that. You can trust the great God who made nature and made you. John Bradshaw, It Is Written.

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1: How much longer will our planet serve as a battlefield between good and evil? Jesus gives us many prophecies regarding his return and the end of the world. Our century alone has already witnessed two world wars. The daily headlines are filled with fresh records of tragedy and disaster. Earthquakes, floods, volcanoes, and hurricanes have swept away thousands of lives and billions of dollars. In spite of advances in modern medicine, AIDS and famine are claiming their victims in ever-increasing numbers. The epidemic of divorce now breeds a society of broken homes and hearts. Crime, drugs, and every kind of abuse saturate the headlines. Religion seems confusing. From the New Age gurus to the flim-flam preachers, hundreds of voices beckon, calling our souls, our service, and our checkbooks. Each of them proclaiming to have the truth. Where can we turn for hope and honest answers in this age of deception? Well, my friends, there remains a brilliant hope for this ailing world. Jesus is still the answer. From the capital of California, we're excited to bring you Central Worship, where together we open God's blessed book, the Bible, with teacher, author, and evangelist Doug Batchelor. We find fresh, honest answers for our spiritual questions. Come and join us now for Central Worship.
2: Hello, friends. I'm Pastor Doug Batchelor, and I'm really thankful that you could join us today for our worship program here at Sacramento Central. This church revolves around God's Word. We want everybody to develop a personal relationship with Jesus because of regular time in this book, the Bible. It's through knowing Christ in His Word that we know the truth that sets us free. In this next few worship programs, we're dealing with the subject of honesty and integrity among Christians. And it's sad but true that even among Christians, there has been a grain of the lines that distinguish truth and error. Right now, we want to invite you to join our program in progress, The Truth About Lying, Part 1.
3: Donnell needed some more information. She said, there's some things I'm still not settled on. And after going to the Net 95 meetings, she says, I understand now. I'd like to be baptized. And so I'm so excited to see this family united in their decision to commit their lives to Jesus and being part of the same church. And we don't believe in infant baptism, but we're baptizing a baby today, too. And so we just want to pray for this family. They might be filled with God's Spirit. I wonder if Danelle's family and Robin would like to stand in support of her decision today to commit her life to Jesus. Donnell, because you've made a decision to accept Jesus as your Savior, to follow him, to be part of his people, and have your sins washed away, I baptize you in the name of the Father, and the Son, and the Holy Ghost. Amen. I'd like to invite any friends or family of Ken's that may be here today to stand in support of his decision. Ken, you've chosen to accept Jesus as your Savior and to get a new beginning with the Lord. Have your sins washed away. And because of that, I now baptize you in the name of the Father, and the Son, and the Holy Spirit. Amen. And he is stepping out in faith. He's maybe going to encounter a little bit of resistance or misunderstanding because of his decision today, but he's convinced that this is what the Lord is leading him to do. And I honor him for his commitment and courage. So I solicit your prayers for David and for Lou. And if any friends or family that may be here today would like to stand in support of this commitment. Dave, because you've made your decision today to commit your life to Christ, to have your sins washed away, to be part of his people, I baptize you in the name of the Father, and the Son, and the Holy Ghost. Amen.
4: I didn't say my prayers tonight, but I prayed today, and Jesus didn't help me get my dollar. So he didn't know what to do, and he'd roll on one side till his side got really sore, and then he'd roll on the other side, and he'd say, you know, I really need to pray. No, I don't want to pray, but I need to pray. But Jesus didn't answer my prayer today. And finally he realized, you know, I don't pray just because Jesus gives me everything I want. I pray because I love Jesus. And so he kind of slipped over to the side of the bed, and he just kind of slipped his legs off to the side and kind of slid to the floor and started to pray. And he thought, wait a minute. There's something under my knee. And he reached down, and it was his silver dollar. He almost missed finding his silver dollar because he wasn't going to pray that evening. And he was so thankful. You know, boys and girls, one of the things we have to learn in life to be an upper-level Christian is that we don't just pray to get stuff out of God. We pray because we love God and he's our best friend. And prayer helps us because it puts us in a real good relationship with him. Not because he's a Santa Claus or an Eddie Bauer catalog in the sky, but because God loves us and he wants to really communicate with us and be real close to us. I'm thankful for Joe and his experience, and I hope each one of you grow up to have a relationship with God where you can pray without ceasing. Thank you so much for coming up front. Get your bulletins and go quietly to your seats.

Our reading this morning is 2 Thessalonians chapter 2, verses 9 through 13. The coming of the lawless one is according to the working of Satan, with all power, signs, and lying wonders, and with all the unrighteous deception among those who perish, because they did not receive the love of the truth, that they might be saved. And for this reason God will send them strong delusion, that they should believe the lie, that they will all may be condemned who did not believe the truth, but had pleasure in unrighteousness. But we are bound to give thanks to God always for you, brethren, beloved by the Lord, because God from the beginning chose you for salvation through sanctification by the Spirit and the belief in the truth. Let us pray. Father in heaven, truly, we desire to have the truth in our lives, the truth that we receive in Jesus Christ. And now, dear Lord, as we open thy word, as our pastor breaks the bread of life to

stories in the Bible there are regarding lying. You might say lying is very biblical. There's quite a bit of it, all different degrees. And we can learn from these things because sometimes it reproduces itself in our lives. Dictionary definition. We're going to talk about lying. May as well get a definition. To lie means to present false information with the intention of deceiving or getting elected. Sin first entered our world through a lie. The serpent said to Adam and Eve, "You will not surely die." Then he went on to say, "You will be as God." And thus he deceived, through the medium of a lie, our first parents. Matter of fact, one of the devil's most successful traits is that of deception, lying in all different degrees and forms. Now, I want us to understand, before we go any farther, the reason that I feel this is an important subject to study. I mean, you don't want to dwell on negative things, but the Bible makes it very clear that God loves truth and he hates lying. Well, we just read something to you from Genesis. Turn with me to Revelation chapter 21. Speaking of the time when the sin problem is dealt with, Revelation 21, verse 8. I'll read verse 7, too. "He who overcomes shall inherit all things, and I will be his God, and he shall be my son." But, here's the overcomers on one hand, but, now we look on the other hand, the cowardly, the unbelieving, the abominable, murderers, sexually immoral, sorcerers, idolaters, and all what? All liars will have their part in the lake which burns with fire and brimstone, which is the second death. Is that clear enough? If it's not, turn to Revelation 22, verse 14. "Blessed are those who do his commandments, that they might have a right to the tree of life and may enter through the gates of the city." Now you want to be in that city. Take my word for it. Because outside are dogs and sorcerers. Now dogs there does not mean canine puppies. It's not talking about dog. Biblically is a term for a person who, you know, the Bible says as a dog returns to its vomit. It's talking about a person who loves sin and will not let it go. "For outside are dogs and sorcerers and sexually immoral and murderers and idolaters and whoever loves and practices a lie." Doesn't even say lies. Whoever loves and practices a lie. You know, the whole final scenario between good and evil is going to revolve around what you believe. And you notice in our scripture reading at the beginning, God tells us if we do not receive a love of the truth, that doesn't just mean love of doctrinal truth, but love truth for truth's sake. If we don't learn to love the truth, God will allow us, I'm paraphrasing a little bit, God will allow us to believe a lie and be very sincere and very wrong. Do you see the importance of understanding and appreciation for the truth? Now, why do people lie? What are some of the reasons? Why would a person lie? First of all, I've discovered in going through the different examples of lying that you find in the Bible, and you find it all the way from Genesis to Revelation. Even some of the great men and women of God had their moments of dishonesty, and they suffered for it. But as I looked at it, I found out that a lie is sort of the handle that fits all the other tools of sin. Lying is so often connected with the stealing, and lying is connected with the adultery, and lying is connected with the coveting, and right on down the line. I'm going to give you a few different reasons, not all of them. One reason people lie, they're ashamed, and they're trying to cover up. Shame, to protect themselves from embarrassment, they might tell a lie. I talked to somebody before who was doing something that this was a supposed Christian. And in counseling, they confessed they were doing something no Christian should ever do. And they told me this in confidence, and I said, you know,

may come out someday. What if you're confronted on this? They said, I'll have to lie, because I'd be too ashamed to tell the truth. And they thought that, you know, if you're going to be ashamed enough, that would justify lying. Turn with me in the Bible to one example of this, a small example. Genesis chapter 19. Oh, no, I think I'm giving you the wrong verse. Genesis 18, verse 5. You remember when the Lord appeared to Abraham, and he told Abraham and Sarah that they were going to have a baby. Now, this is when Jesus, we believe it was Jesus, appeared to Abraham. He had two angels with him. The two angels went on to destroy Sodom and Gomorrah, and to rescue Lot first. The Lord stayed behind and talked with Abraham. But while they were talking outside the tent, remember, Abraham and Sarah provided food for these visitors. The Bible says, the Lord says in verse 9, Genesis 18, where is Sarah, your wife? He said, here in the tent. And the Lord said to Abraham, I will certainly return to you according to the time of life, the cycle of life, and behold, Sarah, your wife, shall have a son. And Sarah was listening through the tent skin in the tent door which was up behind him. Now Abraham and Sarah were old and well advanced in age, and Sarah had passed the age of childbearing. Therefore, Sarah laughed within herself, saying, after I've grown old, shall I have pleasure, my Lord being old also? And the Lord said to Abraham, first of all, Abraham wasn't as old as Sarah thought, because after she died, he got married again to a lady named Keturah and had a whole brood of children. So the miracle was not so much on the part of Abraham as it was with Sarah. She was past the age of bearing. And the Bible says, Sarah laughed within herself. And the Lord, verse 13, said to Abraham, why did Sarah laugh, saying, shall I surely bear a child, since I am old? Now Sarah is embarrassed, because God knows what's in the heart. You know, the Bible says Sarah laughed within herself. Did she laugh outside, out loud? But God knew her heart. Verse 15, and Sarah denied it, saying, I did not laugh, for she was afraid. Now, did she laugh out loud? No, technically she didn't. You know what the name Isaac means? She laughed in her heart. And God said to her, no, but you did laugh. Now, did Sarah lie? When she said, I didn't laugh, and God said, you did laugh, who's telling the truth? That should narrow it down, right? But she laughed in her heart. And she thought, because I haven't done it openly, I can deny it. How does God measure truth? Does God just measure truth by what everyone sees on the surface, or does God measure truth by what's happening in the heart? Where does truth begin? Where does a lie begin? The Bible says, out of the abundance of the heart, the mouth speaks. When you speak a lie, you're simply reproducing what's in your heart. Dishonesty is in the heart. There's impurity in the heart. If you clean the fountain source, the water is pure, right? And so God was looking in Sarah's heart, and he said, you don't believe me. You're laughing. I didn't laugh. You're lying. Yes, you did. And every time she called her son later when he was born, what was his name? Isaac. What does Isaac mean? Laughter. It was a reminder of that event when God read her heart and she denied laughing at the promise of God. Now, do you know, when we laugh at God's promise, we're calling him a liar? When God says he can save you and me and we don't believe it, we're calling him a liar? So one reason people lie is because they're ashamed and they're trying to cover up. Why did Peter deny that he knew Jesus? Was he lying? Let's back up a little bit. The night that Christ was betrayed and Peter denied him, Jesus said, tonight you're all going to forsake me. Peter jumped to his feet and said, though everyone forsakes you, I'll not forsake you. Was he lying then? I think he was sincere. I think he meant to stand up for Jesus, but he didn't know his own heart. But a little later, when he was surrounded with the enemies of Christ, and they started to mock Jesus and make fun of him and ridicule him, and he was being tried as a criminal,
it was no longer popular to be associated with Christ. And then one of the servants there around the fire points at Peter and laughs, and in a mocking sort of way says, "Ha, you're one of his followers. You think that he's the Messiah?" He was so ashamed. He said, "I don't know him." And then every time he told that lie, not only did he deny Jesus, he lied. Have you ever said you don't know Christ when you really do? You ever said you're not a Christian when you are? Sometimes we say it without opening our mouths. Amen? If you made a commitment to be a Christian and then you're surrounded by unbelievers, we can conduct ourselves with our body language. Sometimes by our silence, we lie about being Christians. Say amen. Sometimes when we say nothing, it's a lie. I've heard people say silence is golden. Sometimes it's plain yellow, right? Just a person is a chicken. And Peter said, "No, I don't know you." So one reason people lie is shame, fear of embarrassment. Number two, I see several examples in the Bible where people lie because of selfish gain or they desire power. Now, probably a very famous, familiar story is in Genesis 27, verse 12, where Jacob lied to his father in order to obtain the birthright. Why don't you turn there with me? Genesis 27. Now, the sad thing is he didn't need to lie to get the birthright. God promised that the younger son, Jacob, would be the one who would receive the blessing. But they wanted to secure it. They were afraid that God was going to fail. Isaac was getting ready to bless Esau with the blessing. He'd sent his son out. And so in order to get it for themselves, they thought, well, we're going to help God by lying. Is it ever appropriate to use the devil's tools to do God's work? I've even heard Christians justify lying to forward God's cause. I'm sad to say sometimes it happens in church politics. People will act like they don't know something they do know, or they didn't say something they did say, because they think, well, it'll preserve peace in the church. Honesty, at any cost, is always supposed to be the policy for a Christian. Well, back to our story here. Esau's gone out hunting to get venison for Isaac. Rebekah tells her son, verse 6, "So Rebekah spoke to Jacob her son, saying, 'Indeed, I heard your father speak to Esau your brother, saying, bring me game and make me savory food for me, that I may eat it and bless you in the presence of the Lord before my death. Now therefore, my son, obey my voice according to what I command you.'" Now go, first of all, is there a command that says, honor your father and mother? Is there a command that says, thou shalt not bear false witness? What if one command seems to go against the other? What do you do there? I'll get to that in just a minute. "Go now to the flock and bring me there two choice kids of the goats, and I'll make savory food for them and for your father, such as he loves. Then you shall take it to your father, that he may eat it, and that he might bless you before his death." And Jacob said to Rebekah, now Isaac's blind, so they think this will be easy. Jacob said to Rebekah, his mother, "Look, Esau, my brother, is a hairy man, and I'm a smooth-skinned man." I guess they weren't identical twins. "Perhaps my father will feel me, and I shall seem to him to be a deceiver, and I'll bring a curse on myself instead of a blessing." But his mother said to him, "Let your curse be on me, my son." Those are fearful words. "Only obey my voice and get them for me." Now here Jacob had to make a decision. Obey my mother and lie to my father. Obey my mother and disobey God. What does a person do when it seems there's an apparent conflict? My answer would be this. If there's ever a conflict between you're obeying the laws of the land, and doesn't the Bible say obey the laws of the land? What are we going to do when the laws of the land conflict with the laws of God? Always make the first platform in your obedience be to God. Before your parents, hopefully we don't have parents here that are telling kids to do things that are not appropriate. But before your parents, before your government, your first allegiance should be to God. But she said, obey me. And he went and he did what she said, and he got the goat. She cooked the food up. They put this skin
from kids, verse 16, on his hands and the smooth part on the back of his neck. Pretty creative how they did all this. Then she gave, but I tell you, Esau must have been fairly hairy, don't you think? Yeah. Like a goat? The back of his neck? And so he went in before his father. And Isaac senses something's wrong. He keeps saying, who are you? He says, I'm Esau. So, okay, well, bring me something to eat. And he's saying, are you sure who you are? He says, come here, let me feel you. And he smelled the clothes of Esau that smelled like the field and the campfire. But the voice was different. And he wanted to be sure because he was blind. And verse 24, and he said, are you really my son Esau? He said, I am. Now, what do you call that? He just blatantly lied to his father in order to get a blessing of God. Now, does that make sense? Can God bless you because you lie? God was going to see to it that Jacob got the blessing if he had just waited. But he took things in his own hands, just like Abraham had done. And it caused a lot of problems. You know, because of this lie, a curse did come. First of all, Jacob had to leave home. He never saw his mother alive again. Because of his deception, what does the name Jacob mean? Supplanter or deceiver. Because of his deception, Jacob set an example that was passed on. First of all, then his father-in-law started lying to him. You know, whatever you do to others will come back to you. He lied for personal gain, to gain ahead of his brother, to get the birthright. Then when he went to work for his uncle, Laban, Laban kept lying to Jacob about the wages. And then the sons of Jacob started lying to him when they went to kill the men of Shechem. And then the sons of Jacob sold Joseph as a slave and lied and said that he had been killed by a wild beast, right? You ever notice that one lie never stops there? It's kind of like potato chips. You can't just tell one. And they have a tendency of being reproduced in the children. Pastor came to visit a father. Father was having some problems with his teenage son. He said, I don't know what's happened to the boy. He's acting up. He's lying to us. He's stealing. He's using drugs. Pastor, what can we do? He said, I've tried to be a good father. And right then the phone rang. And the mother answered the phone. And the father called her and said, tell him I'm not home. Pastor said he could tell right then where things had gone wrong. Just a little lie like that. A little bit of dishonesty like that, and what we call white lies. Now, incidentally, you know what an oxymoron is? Two words that contradict themselves in one sentence, kind of like pretty ugly, or the truth about lying, or military intelligence, these two phrases that you put together that just don't complement one another. They're opposites. Little sin, white lie. All lies are black. There is no such thing as an innocent or a good lie. You know, one reason I think it becomes so easy for us to lie is because we're in a society, especially in North America, with the TV and the media, where we are constantly being told that lying is something that everybody does. You can joke about it. I heard about a magazine that did a survey back in the 20s where they sent a dollar to 1,000 people, and they made up some story. Magazine lied to do the survey. They made up some story that says, we found out that you overpaid us when you subscribed or something like that, and these people didn't subscribe. And out of 1,000 people, I think there were like 140 that sent the money back and said there's been an error. 140 people sent the $1 back. They did the same survey 25 years later, and 27 people out of 1,000 were honest enough to send the money back. There has been a declining recognition of truth in our society. Matter of fact, we are so used to hearing lies that it's becoming easier for us to tell lies without our conscious mind even recognizing it. I believe one reason for that is we see an awful lot of lying on television. And it's joked about, it's seldom called sin, is it? It's, matter of fact, you know, I don't know whether to say things like that, but I used to be just a compulsive liar as a child growing up. You're wondering right now, has he gotten over that? This week, as I've been preparing for this sermon, I found out I'm not nearly as honest as I thought I was.
because lying goes a lot farther and deeper than we sometimes recognize. Growing up, my mother was an actress. She was in show business. And she used to always tell me, in order to be a good actor or actress, you have to be a good liar. Because basically what you're doing in acting is you're trying to portray yourself to be something or somebody or an event that is not true. Am I right? And so through our constantly absorbing the media and the movies, we're watching lying all the time. And it gets us to the place where we have a hard time separating truth from fiction. Can't make a distinction between the two. And don't get me wrong. I'm not saying if you're going to play basketball, because I play basketball and I fake the shot sometime. When you're short, you got to do that. You act like you're going to jump and they jump over you and then you shoot. Otherwise, they stuff you every time. But we're just surrounded with so many things where deception is just the name of the game. And has its way of leaking into our business lives, our personal lives. Another reason people lie is to win approval. There's a story, 2 Samuel, turn with me, 2 Samuel chapter 1, verse 10. A sobering story about King David. Now this was after King Saul had been in a battle with the Philistines. He had been wounded by the Philistines, and the Bible record is King Saul asked his armor bearer to kill him. The armor bearer wouldn't dare lift a hand against the Lord's anointed, so Saul, the king, fell on his own sword and killed himself. While the pagan nations were going over the field and stripping the slain of the battle, this Amalekite came on King Saul. He thought, King Saul, dead. He took his crown, he took his bracelet, some of his valuables. He thought, hey, I can make the most out of these. He's been trying to kill David. David will probably, very likely, be the next king, because not only was Saul killed, but three of his sons were killed. And he thought, I'm going to win approval. I'll tell King David, I'll tell David, I killed Saul, and he'll reward me. So he goes to David. In verse 8, and he tells David, well, let me back up here. Verse 5, and David said to the young man who told him, how do you know that Saul and Jonathan are dead? And the young man said to him, as it happened, by chance, I was on Mount Gilboa, and there was Saul leaning on his spear. Makes up a good story. And indeed, the chariots and horsemen followed hard after him. Now, when I looked behind him, he saw me and called. And I answered to him and said, here am I. And he said, who are you? And I answered, I'm an Amalekite. And he said to me again, please stand over me and kill me, for anguish has come upon me. My life still remains in me. He had been wounded by the archers. So I stood over him and I killed him, because I was sure that he couldn't live after he'd fallen. And I took the crown that was on his head and the bracelet that was on his arm, and I brought them here to my lord. And David took hold of his clothes and tore them. So did the men who were with them. And they mourned and they wept. Verse 13, then David said to the young man who told him, where are you from? He answered, I'm a son of an alien, an Amalekite. And David said to him, how is it you were not afraid to put forth your hand and destroy the Lord's anointed? And David called one of the young men and said, go near and execute him. And he struck him and he died. And David said to him, your blood is on your own head. Your mouth has testified against you, saying, I have killed the Lord's anointed. Did he kill Saul? No. He lied, hoping to get a reward. And what did he get? He got killed. There's a lesson for us never to forget. When you lie hoping to get ahead, it's very likely to backfire. I came to the office in the church this week. There were some flowers on my desk. And the secretary confessed she was a little bit curious about who was sending me flowers. But the card was stapled together, and I was a little wondering who's sending me flowers. And so I peeled the coupon open, and it was from the company that's buying our time for our new radio talk show. They were wishing us good luck, and I thought that was a classy thing to do from a company. Honest. Incidentally, whenever a person says honest when they tell you something, or this is the truth, you automatically wonder, does that mean everything else you say is a lie? Anyway, so I thought, well, that's nice, nice flowers, and then I looked at them and I thought, incidentally, guys, this is a lesson for you.
I'm going to get all the mileage out of these I can. And so on my way home, I'm thinking, I'll say, Karen, I brought you some flowers. And it's true, I did bring them from the office to the house, right? Isn't that true? Is it true? No, it's not. This is one of those gray areas where we get the truth and fiction mixed up. I was going to say to Karen, I brought you some flowers. She's going to think, I thought about how much I love my wife, and I went out and bought her some flowers. I was conveying something that was not true. It would have been a lie. Am I right? So I said, I brought you some flowers that somebody sent me at the office. And then she wanted to know, who's sending you flowers? But these are the kind of areas where we mix it, because I wanted approval. I brought you some flowers. And so sometimes in order to get approval, you know, when I was a kid growing up, I went to a Catholic school. I went to two Catholic schools. The first one was run by all nuns. It was an elementary school. I later went to a high school run by all brothers, an all boys school. When I went to the school with all nuns, it was in the middle of the school year. When I joined up, I was in New York City halfway through the school year, went to live with my father, came from my mother, had no friends. I was in this school where everybody knew everybody. I'm half Jewish in a Catholic school. They're doing these things I don't understand. I really felt out of place. Now, my mother was in show business, and I had friends in New York, kids that were in show business. So when someone asked me what I did up in New York, I said, I'm an actor. Oh, boy, I got everybody's attention. You're an actor. Yeah, what do you act in? Well, I had gone to see this musical in New York called Oliver. And I said, I was on Broadway in Oliver. Oh, boy, that was really, they got everyone. So the nun said, will you sing a number for us? I couldn't even sing as well back then as I do now. I said, well, I've got a cold right now. And I got caught, but I wanted so bad to be approved, to be loved. You know, a lot of kids tell lies because they want to be loved, right? A lot of adults tell lies too, because they want to be loved. When someone says, what do you do for a living? It's amazing how exaggeration can be blessed while a lie is cursed, right? Well, we begin to embellish what we do and make it sound a little bigger than it really is. Anyway, this man lied hoping to get approval, and all he did was he got himself killed. Another reason some people lie is to hurt somebody else. Vengeance. Hurt somebody's reputation. Get even with somebody you don't like. Pull them down maybe to pick yourself up. Turn with me to Genesis chapter 39, verse 15. So far, we're just looking in the Old Testament. Maybe in part two, we'll take some more stories from the New Testament. Now, you remember the story where Joseph had been a slave in the house of Potiphar, the Egyptian general. And he went there as a young man, 17. He worked there evidently several years. And as he worked his way up, he grew in stature and strength. He matured, went from a young teenager to a man. Well, during this time, he was so faithful in his responsibilities that Potiphar said, you know, everything Joseph does, he does well. And he kept increasing his responsibilities until pretty soon Joseph was in charge of this rich general's entire estate, his fields, his fortune, his farming. And Potiphar could go off and fight his battles and know that things were in good hands with Joseph. Problem is, the Bible tells us Joseph was a good-looking young man. Now, beauty is not always a blessing. Sometimes beauty and a good physical appearance is a curse. Are you aware of that? You're not so sure because you've wanted it so bad all your life, right? It's true. You know, we know what pride does to people. Amen? When a person is just very attractive, especially if everyone treats them that way, it can be more of a curse than a blessing. How many of you have prayed to look homely before? You might think about that. The Bible says riches are a curse sometimes too. Doesn't the Bible teach that? How many of you have prayed for poverty? Do you want to get to heaven? You need to be poor and homely looking. No, I'm serious. Some of these things are not the blessing that we think they are. We get them and then they ruin us. Well, Joseph was good looking. It got him in trouble. Bible tells us that his master's wife cast her eyes on him. She began to lust after him.
began making advances. And when he didn't respond, her advances became hints. And when that didn't work, the hints got heavier until she just became openly soliciting his affection. Verse 10, Genesis 39, Potiphar's wife spoke to Joseph day by day, but he would not heed her to lie with her or to be with her. When you know something's wrong, you not only want to avoid it, you want to even stay completely away from that source of temptation. Amen? He was just in what he did. He was good. He did the right thing. But it happened about this time that one time Joseph went into the house to do his work, and none of the men in the house was inside. She caught him by the garment, saying, "Lie with me." But he left his garment in her hand and fled and ran outside. And so it was when she saw that he had left his garment in her hand and fled outside that she called out to the men of the house. You know, they say, hell has no fury like a woman scorned. And she felt slighted. She couldn't take it anymore. She thought, I'm going to get even with him. What, did he not think I'm good enough? So out of vengeance, she calls the other servants in. She said, see, my husband brought this Hebrew in to mock us. He came in to lie with me, and I cried for help with a loud voice. And it happened when he heard that I lifted my voice and cried that he left his garment with me and fled and went outside. Thought, I'm going to teach him a lesson. I'll make him sorry. What'd she do? She lied. What did she do to Joseph's reputation? Has anyone ever lied about you? Has anyone ever lied about you? How's it make you feel? Does it hurt you? Do you find that when someone lies about you, that you're tempted to then lie about them? Or at least take the truth and embellish it a little bit? Now think about this story for just a moment. What happened after Joseph spent a few years in prison? He went in one day from the prison to the palace. He became prime minister, the second ruler in the land of Egypt. Does that mean that he now ruled Potiphar? He was now master of his former master. Does the Bible ever record that Joseph took this opportunity to get even with Potiphar's wife? You know, I can just imagine that after Joseph was paraded down the street and announced, the Bible says there were chariots and people who ran before him. And one day Mrs. Potiphar was sitting out there on the veranda drinking her piña colada, and the heralds came marching up the street. The new prime minister of Egypt is approaching. Everyone kneel, and she gets down. You know, they used to do this from time to time when the politicians came through. And she gets down, and then along comes Joseph. And he turns and he looks at her and waves. Did he get even? Did Joseph have a pattern in the Bible of getting even? Did he get even with his brothers when they lied about him, sold him as a slave? There's a lesson for you and me. If someone lies about your reputation, you just keep living right. When Joseph went to prison because of Potiphar's wife, what did he do? Did he brew and stew and shake his fist against God, or he said the same thing he said when he was sold as a slave? He said, if I'm going to be a prisoner, I'll be a good prisoner. And pretty soon he was in charge of the whole prison, and pretty soon he was in charge of the whole palace. And God turned the tables. And pretty soon word came out that he had not deserved to be in prison. That Potiphar's wife, she probably got caught messing around with someone else later on, one of the other servants, right? You know, if you just live right, if someone lies about you, you live in such a way to make them look like a liar. Amen? Don't defend yourself. I've discovered that when someone tries to slur or slander your reputation, it's like they're throwing little balls of mud at you. And if you spend all your time trying to brush them off, all you do is smear it and make it look worse, right? But if you walk and live in the sunlight, that mud just dries and falls off clean. So if someone lies about your reputation, don't feel like you've got to defend yourself, because it usually backfires. When a person tries to defend themselves, it almost makes them look guilty. When someone makes preposterous claims about you, if you completely ignore them, no one will give it credibility. The more time you spend trying to defend yourself if someone lies about your reputation, the more guilty you appear. Amen? Is that true? Now, these are just some of the reasons that people lie. But I want to spend a few minutes talking about how God views lying, because I think all of us have been touched by some of these examples. Turn with me to Proverbs chapter 6, verse 16 and 17. Proverbs chapter 6, verse 16 and 17.
These six things does the Lord hate. Yea, seven are an abomination unto him. Now here are some things that God hates. Now, two of the strongest words used in the Bible expressing the negative feelings of God are used here. Abomination, you know what the word abomination means? God uses that word abomination just to describe a few things. He uses the word abomination when he talks about a person sleeping with an animal. The word abomination means it stinks. It's completely offensive to God. He turns away from it in disgust. Okay, this is the word used. You got the picture? Then it uses the word hate. Here are the things that God hates. Let's suppose that they're mentioned in order of priority. Number one, a proud look. I wonder why God puts that first. What was the first thing that brought down the devil? Pride, which led to point two. A proud look, a lying tongue. If you and I have a lying tongue, the Bible says we're not going to be in the city, but we'll be outside with the dogs, so to speak. A proud look, a lying tongue, hands that shed innocent blood. He puts lying right between pride and murder. A Christian should be crystal clear and honest in everything they say and do. Amen? Now, I'm not going to take time for you to look all these up because there's probably not time. Proverbs 12, 19, the truthful lips shall be established forever. How many of you want to be established forever? You need truthful lips. Proverbs 19, 5, a false witness will not go unpunished, and he who speaks lies will not escape. Four young men were late for class one day, and they missed a test as a result of being late. And they realized they were in trouble because they'd missed the test, and they begged the teacher, they said, please, give us another chance, let us take the test. There was a flat tire. That's why we're late. And the teacher said, okay, I'll let you take the test, and there'll only be one question. Each of you go to four different corners of the room, here's the test question, pass this question, you pass the test. Which tire was flat? I got that from Paul Harvey. Proverbs 19:22. What is desired in a man is kindness, and a poor man is better than a liar. If you had to be rich and dishonest or poor and have your integrity, what does God value more? Now, I'll tell you why I think this is so important. One of the identifying names of Christ, the Bible says, Jesus declared, I am the way, the what? The truth and the life. He is truth. Jesus was the Word of God embodied. Jesus was truthfulness embodied. Even when it came to saving his life, he could not lie. And when he was accused of being the Messiah, even though he knew when he spoke the truth, he could not be silent, and he said, thou said it. You've said it. He knew he'd be condemned and executed. Jesus just was not able to tell a lie. He was truth embodied. Now the Bible tells us, you'll know the truth and the truth will set you free. Do you all understand that being true and knowing the truth, who is the truth? Jesus. Knowing the truth does what? Sets you free. If knowing the truth sets you free, what is the result of the opposite? Not knowing the truth, not speaking the truth, will enslave you. You ever been caught by a lie? Just enslaved by a lie? Where you've had to tell another lie and another lie to cover up the first one? The truth sets you free. You might be poor, but you're free, right? But lying will enslave you. The Bible says that there are two masters which we serve. Jesus is the truth, and the Bible tells us the devil, John 8, 44, for he, the devil, is a liar and the father of it. Problem with the devil being the father of the lie is he never did put a patent on it. Everyone else is using it too. Psalm 51, our last scripture. Psalm 51. Let's turn to that together.

I'd like to read verse 5 and go on from there. Behold, I was brought forth in iniquity, and in sin my mother conceived me. Behold, you desire truth in the inward parts. Where does God want the truth? You desire truth in the inward parts, and in the hidden part, you will make me to know wisdom. The Bible tells us that out of the abundance of the heart, the mouth speaks. If we want to be more truthful, where does the change need to happen? In the heart. You know, I've seen something happen to me this week. Just in preparation of this message, the Holy Spirit has been working with me. And as I've said, I've realized there are things that I have done in my life with expressions, with body language, with embellishing stories, where I thought, I'm not nearly as honest as I thought I was. And I've heard the Holy Spirit working with my heart, where I thought I was an honest person. In our next program, where we deal with the truth about lying, we're going to talk about some of the ways where we think we're telling the truth, where we're really not. It goes a lot deeper than that. But nothing can change until there's a change in the heart. The Bible says Jesus is the truth. If you have the truth in your heart, it will come out of your mouth. Amen? What does that mean? Jesus has to be in the heart. Otherwise, if Christ is not there, the father of lies is in our hearts. And we cannot be honest. We cannot be really honest and pure unless Jesus is in our hearts. If you'd like to invite him again to take possession of your heart and help you to be true and honest and noble, then please reach for your hymnals and we'll sing our closing hymn together, Near My God to Thee, number 473. Hello, friends. Before the conclusion of today's service, I want to tell you that we have a number of resources available to help you in your Christian experience and help you share your faith. 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If you'd like to know more about the resources that we have available, please contact us. Our address is Amazing Facts, P.O. Box 680, Frederick, Maryland, 21705. If you'd like to call, the phone number is area code 301-694-6200. And especially, let me say how much we appreciate your remembering us in your prayers and how desperately we depend upon your faithful giving in order for these programs to continue on the air and to spread to new stations. We hope that you'll worship with us again in our next program. God bless you.

Before we sing the last verse together, I'm thinking perhaps there may be some here today who heard the Holy Spirit speak to them, and they know that the only way I'm ever going to be honest by having Jesus in my heart, and I've not yet asked Jesus to take my life. If you'd like to use this opportunity right now to come to the front here, we want to pray with you and invite Jesus to be your Lord, then come while we sing the last verse together. If you hear the Lord speaking to you and calling you now, then don't tell him to wait. He just wants to save you and give you everlasting life. And I've never known anyone that was sorry they said yes to Jesus. We can't really be honest without having the truth, Christ, in our hearts. And if that's your desire this morning, then please come to the front. We want to pray with you before we close our service. So

I want to linger just a moment longer. I see summer coming. I want to thank the PUC Quintet for coming and providing music. It's really enhanced our worship. We hope you come back. Shall we bow our heads for prayer? Loving Lord, we trust we've been in your presence today. We've heard you speak to us through your word. And Lord, we know that you desire truth in the inward parts. We know that the only way this is possible is to have the truth there, Jesus, in our lives, in our hearts. First, Lord, we want to ask you to forgive us for the times when we've been less than perfectly honest. I pray that we can be witnesses for you because of our integrity and our faithfulness in all that we say and do. Thank you for the forgiveness that you offer, and now we pray for the strength and the power to be consistent Christians, to be crystal clear and honest in all of our dealings. I pray, Lord, that you'll fill us with the Holy Spirit. Fill us with joy and peace that comes from knowing our sins can be left at the foot of the cross. We also want to pray in a special way today first for those who've been baptized. We know after Christ's baptism, he faced the temptations in the wilderness, and we pray that you'll hold these people up with your spirit and angels and protect them. Also, Lord, we want to pray for those who've responded this morning in a decision to accept Jesus as the center of their lives.

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1: We're in Deuteronomy chapter 10 today, beginning in verse 1, where Moses is telling the story about the Ten Commandments. At that time the Lord said to me, "Hew for yourself two tablets of stone like the first, and come up to me on the mountain and make yourself an ark of wood. And I will write on the tablets the words that were on the first tablets which you broke, and you shall put them in the ark." The other day I was watching something on the History Channel or some other channel like that, where they compared Moses the lawgiver to Hammurabi, the Babylonian lawgiver, and some other famous people who gave people laws in the ancient world. And the impression they were giving is that Moses is just one among equals. He's an ancient lawgiver. But to say that Moses wrote the Ten Commandments really isn't the biblical picture. The Bible makes it quite clear that God did the writing himself. Moses, he says, "I want you to get two tables of stone, and I'm going to write the Ten Commandments out for you with my finger." Now, to this day, since the destruction of Jerusalem by the Babylonians, we don't know what happened to those original tables of stone because they're inside the Ark of the Covenant, and that's still out there somewhere missing. But I get goosebumps thinking about finding it one day, because if the tables of stone are still inside, you'd actually have a sample of the handwriting of God. And that brings me to an important point. Out of all the words of the Bible, the Ten Commandments are the only ones that God took the time to write out with his own hand. The rest of the Bible, he inspired the prophets to write it. But the Ten Commandments, God did it himself. And that should tell us something important about those Ten Commandments. In our minds, we should be taking a big mental highlighter and underlining them because God left nothing to chance. Those commandments had to be worded exactly right. And that's because the moral laws of God, if you think about it, are really a picture of who God is. It shows us the very character of God. When the commandments say, "You shall not kill," it's God saying, "I want you to value life because that's who I am. I value life." When the commandments say, "Thou shalt not steal," it's God saying, "I want you to be honest because that's who I am. I'm honest." And given the fact that fallen angels have raised serious questions about the character of God, the Ten Commandments become an important piece of the puzzle when you and I are trying to figure out exactly who God is. It's the only part of the Bible that God personally wrote with his own finger. And that means we ought to take the time to study them. And of course, we're also going to discover that God's 10 simple rules, because they show us who he is and what he's like, are also going to be a better way to live.

only me. I need to feel the touch of your tender hand. Remove the chains of darkness. Let me see, Lord, let me see just where I fit into your master plan.

Less than 100 miles from Jakarta in Indonesia is the island of Krakatoa, which on August the 27th, 1883, was erupting in a display four times more powerful than the most powerful nuclear bomb ever detonated. It was heard almost 3,000 miles away. The power of nature speaks to the power of nature's God. The earth shook and the sun stopped shining when Jesus died. A colossal flood inundated the earth in Noah's day. There was a strong wind, an earthquake, and a fire when Elijah was in the wilderness, and a storm on the Sea of Galilee so great that Jesus' disciples thought they might die. And Jesus calmed the storm, saying to nature, "Peace, be still." Mark 4:39. Wind, rain, fires, hurricanes, earthquakes, solar flares. God is bigger than all of that. You can trust the great God who made nature and made you. John Bradshaw, It Is Written.

I guess I was about 5 or 6 years old the first time I remembered seeing it. Dad had it within arm's reach most of the time, and he always carried it to church. The cover was made of leather that was tattered and frayed around the edges, and the binding had become loose, and you could take a look at those old dog-eared pages and tell that he had spent countless hours reading the old book. One day, my curiosity got the best of me, so I asked Dad to tell me why he kept it so handy. He said, "Son, my life's in that book. It's told me everything I've ever needed to know, and it'll tell you the same thing when you start searching for the path that you'll be walking down one day. Why, you're going to have questions about life and living. And even though that book is old, it has the most up-to-date information on any subject you could ever imagine." Well, I really didn't have a clue what he meant. Until one day, on up in the fall, I guess my curiosity got the best of me again. So while Mom was cooking supper and Dad was out raking leaves that were blowing around out in the front yard, I decided to see firsthand what Dad was talking about. I snuck up the steep rickety stairs to the folks' bedroom, and sure enough, there it was, lying on the nightstand. Carefully, I leafed through its worn pages as the faint smell of leather drifted up past my nose. I saw several verses that Dad had underlined. I guess they were probably the ones that had helped him out the most. One verse that caught my attention was about how God loved us enough to send his son to die, and how if we'll believe on him, we'll live forever one day. There were other verses that I liked about doing unto others like you'd want them doing to you, and how to love God and help others with what you have. That night I learned Dad was right. Everything he lived, believed, and taught me was in that book. Why, even the date he was baptized, the date he and Mom got engaged and married, and even the birthdays of my sister and I were all written down in the front cover. His life really was in that Bible, just like he'd said. Mom's voice cut through the stillness. So I closed the pages and went down to supper, while the last shades of golden twilight disappeared over the horizon. I knew then that I had found my recipes for living, and I've been grateful from that day to this for Dad's old Bible.

0: 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I'm Tim Cochus, and now here's your HeartWise host, Charles Mills.
1: Thank you, Tim. Appreciate that, listener. So glad you have tuned in. Did you know that there's a way to check to see if you're developing diabetes, heart disease, and possibly even impotence, and all someone needs to do is look you in the eye? Well, that someone needs to be someone like our guest today, and he or she needs to have a whole lot of training to make that judgment. But it is possible. Your eyes can provide many clues to what's happening in other parts of your body. We have just that someone with us today. Dr. Isaac Wessels is a Chattanooga-based ophthalmologist, and he's here to talk about you, your eyes, and how you can keep those baby blues and the rest of you healthy. Dr. Wessels, how do you do it? How do our eyes tell you so much about our health in general?
2: Well, you ask a very, very good question. Part of the reason is that the eye is the most transparent structure of the whole of the body, with possibly the exception of your mouth. One can visualize inside the eye not just the structure of the blood vessels directly, and therefore tell whether there's a problem in the circulation, and high cholesterol, hardening of the arteries, atherosclerosis are very evident when you look in the eye. But more than that, we can actually look at the optic nerve, which is the only part of the brain that you can actually visually examine. So the presence of swelling, inflammation, atrophy, even problems with adequate nutrition, dietary problems can manifest themselves first by examining the eye. And then, of course, because our vision is so very, very precise and delicate, any problem that can affect the health of the retina, the metabolic processes, our diet can play a role there, will show up in terms of changes in vision and the problems that we see so commonly in our Western world now of macular degeneration, where we find that there's loss of vision due to disease, primarily based on poor nutrition. All of these things can be picked up by a careful examination of the eyes.
1: Now, when you say careful examination, what does that entail? Is this something you can do just someone sits down and you look in the eye, or do you have to do some preparation to do this kind of exam?
2: Well, it depends on what one is looking for, but the typical examination would require some fairly specialized equipment where we can look inside the eye at pretty high magnification. We actually, in current ophthalmic practice, we use a device called a slit lamp microscope. So we actually look at the eye with approximately 25 to 50 times magnification and a very bright beam light that you can focus precisely. And we use additional lenses to add further magnification. So it's not just a matter of someone passing you in the street looking you in the eye. No, this requires some pretty good equipment to be able to diagnose these conditions early on. I mean, if it's obvious, the man in the street will be able to say you've got a problem, but one wants to catch it before that.
1: Absolutely. Dr. Wessels, may I ask, how long have you been an ophthalmologist? How many years?
2: Well, I'd hope you wouldn't ask me that. I came into ophthalmology kicking and screaming against my will, but I have to confess it was a divine dispensation because I started my career initially. I was born and raised in South Africa and initially thought I was going to be an academic person and loved the precision and the conclusiveness of pathology. So I started up with that and soon discovered I couldn't stand looking at little pieces of dead meat in a dish. I needed contact with people, so I went into obstetrics and pediatrics because I love children and that seemed to be exciting. And then we actually spent some time in mission service, and in that particular situation, the hospital I was working at had an ophthalmologist who, for family reasons, had to leave. His wife had got ill, and we had a very, very large eye care program. And so since I was doing the OB and doing the C-sections mainly, he said, you know, you need to do the cataract surgery. I said, are you kidding me? He said, no, it's the same. You make a cut on the belly, you take the baby out, and you stitch it up. With a cataract, you make a cut on the eye, you take out the cataract, you stitch it up. And after a number of years of doing this, I decided, no, I wanted to do this as a permanent career. So it's kind of an afterthought, but I've been doing ophthalmology now for approximately 30 years. And love every day of it. It is a joy to be able to see what happens when we do restorative work, and people who have had tremendous visual loss can regain that, or to see people who have for years been almost, how shall one put it, shackled to their glasses, now find they are completely free. So this is a great joy.
1: Absolutely. Now, the reason I ask is, in those 30 years, are you noticing any kinds of trends in the eyes of people? Are you seeing a problem that's been developing over time when you look in someone's eyes?
2: Well, there's no question that our diagnostic capabilities have vastly improved, and we have a precision which there is a new device that we've just recently obtained where the patient sits down in front of this device, and within less than 3 seconds, we can actually look at the most delicate portion of the eye, of the retina, being the inner layer, like the film in a camera. There's a small portion of that which is absolutely essential, called the macula, or the central spot. And this device gives us a three-dimensional microscopic section of the living retina. And I tell my patients, when they discovered X-rays the first time, people thought this was miraculous, because they would tell you, just come and stand right here. You don't even have to take your clothes off. Nobody would have to touch you. And we'll be able to tell you if there's a bone broken somewhere in your body, or if you had a bullet lodged somewhere. We could tell you exactly where it was. And people thought that was absolutely amazing. We now have the capability of doing that 10,000 times more precisely. We can see individual cells in the retina, and we can pick up disease processes before the patient isn't even aware of it. So with those incredible advances now available in an everyday, Chattanooga is a lovely place to live, but it's certainly not a major city. And to be able to say to patients, yes, we have the technology available right here, and it takes you 3 or 4 seconds of holding your eye still, and we can tell you what's happening at the level of the microscopic. It is superb. So with this, we have seen newer developments. But the thing that I do see is that it seems as if, because of people living longer and often because of poorer diet, that we do see that the problems of degenerative disease is more prevalent.
1: My. Now, we were talking before the program started about some of the specific problems that are age-related. You're finding that in the world of human anatomy, there are, and especially the eye, there are some age-related problems that need to be addressed. Could you walk us through those ages and tell us what the major problems are at those age levels?
2: Yes. Let me tell you, the probably the biggest concern I have, maybe because of my joy with dealing with children, is to find that the condition of amblyopia, this is a big word meaning just a lazy eye. Frequently we find children where one eye may be slightly different optically than the other. It doesn't see quite as clearly. One eye may need a pair of glasses. Or we find that one eye is not quite straight. It's crossed over slightly. And what happens if this is not treated, that the child will then, in order to avoid one eye's blurry image or the double image from the one eye that's not straight interfering with the other eye, the brain subconsciously will ignore, suppress the image from that eye and use only the other eye. And the problem is that the eye is very much like a muscle. If you do not exercise that muscle, it does not get strong.

0: Amblyopia is the number one factor. The second factor we find is that around puberty, with the growth spurt, there may be changes with the eyes actually getting out of focus. But these kids are usually very clear that, oh, I can't see the board anymore and I need to have glasses or contacts. And that's obvious. The next major situation we find is that around the age of 45, in every one of us, if your eyes were normal, you will then notice that you can no longer read as comfortably. And the reason for this is that the lens, the structure in the front of the eye that helps the light to focus, is a structure that is very soft. It's, in fact, very comparable to egg white in a raw egg. But if you look at the lens under a microscope, it almost is like a tree that keeps growing and has a new tree ring every year. So this lens slowly but progressively gets larger and larger. And at a certain point in time, this little tree, this little sapling, is no longer easily bendable. You cannot bend a tree that has more of a stump compared to when it was a little sapling. And in the human, in a normal person, that occurs around 45. And all of a sudden, your eye cannot change focus from far to near. And that's why one has to get reading glasses.
1: Wow.
0: It's an unavoidable process, and it's normal. The next stage that we find is that, obviously, if people have other health problems, things like diabetes, we can see that the same disease starts doing damage to the circulation in the back of the eye. And there is a very strong emphasis to people who have diabetes that they need to have a dilated retinal exam at least every 12 months to be able to detect early enough so one can stop the process using various techniques, lasers and others, devices to prevent the disease from becoming serious and doing damage. And then the next phase we find is usually in the later part of our 60s to 70s, depending on how much time we have spent outside in the sun, and again related to our diets, we find that most people will develop cataracts. And the cataract is this same lens, this egg white, that started off like a raw egg, completely clear. This egg, if you put it in a frying pan, the egg white is clear. But you put this pan on a hot stove, guess what? The egg white goes white.
1: And the sun
0: does exactly the same thing to all of us. So we advise people, if you're going to spend a lot of time outside and you don't want cataracts, get yourself a good pair of sunglasses, especially something to absorb ultraviolet light, because that's what does the harm. And then the other factor that we find is that the retina, again, the macula, since it is the most delicate portion of the eye where we focus on, that's the part that we use to look with and read with, it's the thinnest part of the retina as well. It is most likely to be, again, affected by ultraviolet light. And interestingly, this condition of macular degeneration does not occur in African Americans.
1: Well, we're going to pick that up with you, Dr. Vessel. This is fascinating stuff. I'm learning many, many good things here, listener. I'm sure you are too. So we'll continue on the other side of our break. Tim?
2: Yeah, don't go away. We'll be right back.
3: When we come to a new life with Jesus Christ, because of sin, we bring into the relationship a lot of baggage that we've collected throughout our life. This baggage is often heavy and unbearable. Have you ever come to a turnstile while carrying suitcases in both hands? Even though you might not need your hands to get through the turnstile, you definitely can't get through holding on to the luggage. Well, what do? You have to let go. This is wonderful news in the Christian life. It's not about living in the past. The crucifixion took care of that. We can walk forward without all that baggage. We just need to connect to Christ. Would you like to learn today how to let go of that baggage you're carrying around? 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
4: 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Some of

0: might be driving and smell all the fumes out there. You might live in polluted cities, and there might be all sorts of things that you're breathing that God didn't want us to have. One of the best biblical treatments we have is getting good oxygen. Now, one of the things I advise my patients do is practice taking deep breaths. Take a deep breath, friend, and hold it for a few seconds and blow it out. Do that 10 times and you'll start to feel the oxygen level go up in your body. The body is very dependent on oxygen. And as we do this, we can get oxygen to the tissues. We think better. We feel better. We can help counteract some of these bad pollutants out there. So try to do some deep breathing exercises today.
1: If you'd like more information, go to heartwiseministries.org. 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Welcome back to HeartWise. If you'd like more information on today's topic, you can always log on to our website at heartwiseministries.org. Charles?
2: We have a very knowledgeable guest with us today about your eyes, and he has been taking us through the different age groups and the age-related eye problems. And doctor, if you could talk to everyone on the radio right now, and they have a toddler, they have a teenager, they have a middle-aged person, maybe an older person in the family, what words of advice would you give them to protect their eyes for their entire lives? What would you say?
3: Well, Probably the single most important thing is that one measures the vision and compares the two eyes. The two eyes need to be the same. You do not want to have one eye that's blurry and it's being ignored. There needs to be a reason why one eye doesn't see as clearly. There's a good reason that the Lord gave us two eyes, not just for depth perception, but obviously with two, under the worst conditions, you lose one and you still have another one that can keep you going.
2: A little redundancy going there.
3: Correct.
2: I see. Yeah. Okay.
3: So we make a big deal about this to say if one eye is not seeing as well as the other one, there should really be no difference between the two eyes, much like your two hands should be pretty equally strong and your two legs should be the same length. For heaven's sake, your two eyes need to be the same. If there's a difference, let it be a difference in color only, but not a matter of one eye that's droopy or not moving as well, or that you can see a white spot on it or something like that. Don't ignore those problems.
2: And how about food? We talk a lot about food on HeartWise this week after week. Does food really make a difference in the health of someone's eyes?
3: Oh, you bet. Your mother told you for good reasons that you needed to eat your vegetables. We were talking earlier on about one of the scourges of the Western world, where macular degeneration is a severely blinding condition, and there's little we can do to actually cure the problem when it's there. And we mentioned that the most delicate portion of the retina, the macula, that little spot is where most of the light is focused. And interestingly enough, in African-American patients, the pigment that they have normally in their whole body is present even in the macula, and it is majorly protective. For the rest of us with pale skins, we need a diet that is extremely rich in any colored foods. The more richly colored the food, the more eye protective it is. So they talk about the rainbow diet, that your plate should have every color, because those pigments also are markers for the necessary vitamins, minerals, and products that your body requires. But we have found that people who change their diet and make sure that they have the richest possible color, and it's simple. Instead of the white iceberg lettuce, go for the dark green romaine. Grapes, make sure you get the darkest color that you can find. Carrots, blueberries, eat the yellow sweet potato rather than the pure white regular potato. Anything with strong color is going to be beneficial. There's a good reason that when fruit gets ripe, it gets more brightly colored.
2: Wow. Wow. That is amazing. God knew what he was doing, didn't he?
3: Amen.
2: When he created all this stuff. My goodness. Now, do the Africans not have cataracts as well? Does the pigment help in cataract protection?
3: That has not been looked at to that extent because the lens is where the light passes through. So, yes, their iris does have more pigment and They may have a slight protective effect, but in my experience, they spend more time outside than we do. So they get cataracts as well. They have another problem, though, where the presence of the pigment may actually cause a blockage of the normal flow of the fluid, because all of us have a flow that circulates within the eye. There is a fluid called the aqueous in the front of the eye. And when this fluid does not circulate well, with a blockage in the reuptake with pigment deposits, we get a buildup of pressure in the eye, and this leads to glaucoma. And it is truly called the silent thief of sight, because the patient feels no pain. And the only thing that is apparent is that the optic nerve at the back of the eye, because of the higher pressure, keeps being absorbed because of the higher pressure preventing a good circulation. So you get a hollowing out. And I tell my patients, if you have a donut, you would expect a donut to have a hole of about a third in the center. The optic nerve has a slight hollow that shouldn't be bigger than about a third. But if, for example, you had a donut in a box somewhere in your kitchen in a drawer, and you look at it one day and you say, wait a bit, this hole looks bigger, but you do nothing about it, and you come back a few weeks later and open the drawer and the donut hole is even bigger, well, be warned, there may be a rat in your kitchen. And it may be nibbling away at the inside of that donut. And this is what happens with glaucoma. The inside of this optic nerve hollows out and hollows out, and if you wait until the donut is gone, it's too late. And this is a very, very common problem, because the vision is preserved in the center, but you have a narrowing down of the visual field. So they find they bump into things. But the problem is you cannot replace that which is damaged. So that's another reason why we advise folks to have possibly every year or two a good eye exam where these things are looked for. And if there is a problem, that they would be on a regular follow-up to make sure that this thing is not slowly, methodically, and relentlessly causing damage.
2: And in the 30 seconds before our break, how do you stop the rat?
3: We have wonderful techniques. There are wonderful medicines, drops, lasers. There's no reason why it cannot be cured. And that's the message we give people. It can be cured if it gets caught early along.
2: All right. So the message I'm hearing you say here for this program is go see your ophthalmologist. They have tools there that can not only help your eyesight, but also identify other problems that are happening in your body and stop these things early. And as always, the earlier you get things, the better, right?
3: Amen.
2: All right. Fantastic. Well, Dr. Vessels, we really appreciate what you are telling us. These are words that will improve our vision and improve our life. That's what we like to hear on this program. Isn't that right, Tim?
4: Yes, that is so true. And if you'd like more information on the show, you can always visit our website at heartwiseministries.org. HeartWise is a production of HeartWise Ministries. And on behalf of Charles Mills, our guest, Dr. Vessels, I'm Tim Cochis. And until next time, may God bless.

Today I'm reading from Luke chapter 2 and verse 34 onward, where the Bible says, "Then Simeon blessed them and said to Mary his mother, 'Behold, this child is destined for the fall and rising of many in Israel, and for a sign which will be spoken against. Yes, a sword will pierce through your own soul also, that the thoughts of many hearts may be revealed.'" There's never been a figure as central to human history as the carpenter's son from Nazareth. The entire course of Western civilization can be traced back to his short ministry. And to this day, most of the world still dates the calendar by the life of Jesus. Just the name of Jesus evokes emotion in just about anybody that hears it, whether that emotion happens to be admiration, respect, and love, or it happens to be distrust, suspicion, or hatred. One thing is perfectly clear. Jesus of Nazareth is not a neutral figure. Once you're face to face with his teachings, his life, and his example, it demands a response from both your heart and your head. And in a sense, that's what Simeon is getting at in this prediction. The arrival of Messiah is not a pivotal point in history, it is the pivotal point of history. And when you're introduced to the life and teachings of Jesus yourself, it becomes the pivotal point in your life as well. It has a way of peeling back the layers you've built over your heart and revealing the real you that lies underneath. Because it's impossible to maintain any sort of facade in the presence of God in human flesh. As you wrestle with who Jesus is, the ugly truth about your own heart bubbles to the surface. Your very thoughts are revealed and you're faced with some important decisions. You have to answer some questions. Who exactly is this man? Is he God in flesh? Why did he die on that cross, and what does it mean for my life? What exactly is God asking of me? You just can't let go of Jesus once you've seen him. In the city of Los Angeles, we're pretty used to lousy traffic conditions, and sometimes I'm amazed at how little it takes to bring traffic to a dead crawl. Sometimes, there's nothing holding back traffic except an accident on the other side of the freeway. It's not in our way at all, but people can't help themselves. They need to slow down and look at the accident on the other side of the divider. There's something just magnetic about it. And as frightening, as disturbing as the sight of an innocent man hanging on a Roman cross really is, we can't seem to look away. There is something magnetic about that event, even though it demonstrates the very worst things about our own sinful human nature. In our hearts and minds, we have to slow down and look. We are forced to contemplate our relationship with God and the sorry state of our own hearts. In the words of Jesus himself, "If I be lifted up, I will draw all men to me." There is no way to avoid the message of the cross, not really. You might choose to turn away. You might choose to continue in rebellion, but you can't examine the cross and come away unchanged. Either you will harden your heart and sink deeper in rebellion, or your rebellion will melt in the face of unbelievable love. But either way, you will come away changed, a different person than you were just a moment ago. And the choice is yours. What will you make of Jesus? What will you see when you stand at the foot of the cross? How will you deal with the thoughts that the cross reveals in your own heart? Even if you've known Christ for years, it's still a question worth answering. And that's why a thoughtful moment at the cross at the beginning of each day is a remedy for wrong thinking and just a better way to live.

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1: Today we're going to be reading from the story of the birth of Christ in Luke chapter 2 and beginning in verse 13. And suddenly, there was with the angel a multitude of the heavenly host praising God and saying, "Glory to God in the highest, and on earth peace, goodwill toward men." I know you'll find that very passage in Christmas carols and in Christmas plays and on Christmas cards. So maybe it's been stated so many times that we miss the real significance of the angel's message. Goodwill toward men. If you stop to think about it, those are some of the most powerful words in the pages of the Bible. The entire human race has turned its back on God, worshiping everything and anything besides the Creator. Untold misery and heartache have been introduced into the universe because of our wicked acts. Our ancestors in the faith have stoned the prophet sent by God, and have even, at times, gone so far as to offer their children in the fiery arms of a steel idol named Moloch. Millions have died in the blood-soaked wars that we started, and people are used as disposable stepping stones on our own path to glory. And in spite of all of that, still, the message of God is goodwill towards men. It reminds me of that passage in the book of Jeremiah, chapter 29, where God sends a very unusual message to a very rebellious nation. "For I know the thoughts that I think toward you, says the Lord, thoughts of peace and not of evil, to give you a future and a hope." Now you tell me, what kind of God is this that in spite of our hatred for Him and our hatred for each other, still has a heart that burns with the desire to see us safe in His kingdom forever? What kind of love is it that makes Him want to preserve us at any cost, even the cost of having us subject His Son to the humiliation and suffering of the cross? Don't forget, as the Christ child entered our existence, as God's Son became a flesh and blood human being, the Father knew exactly what the end of His path on earth would bring. The prophecies of the Old Testament make it clear that the cross was a foregone conclusion. And still, even though the Father knew that the bloodthirsty human race would gather at the foot of the cross and mock His Son in the most shameful terms imaginable, His heart was filled with goodwill towards us. "For God so loved the world," the Bible says, "that He gave His only begotten Son, that whoever believes in Him should not perish, but have everlasting life." Now, think about that for a moment. When Moses asked God to show him His glory, God sheltered him in the cleft of a rock and passed quickly by, showing him only as much as He could without killing him. But the Bible says something remarkable about what the glory of God really is in that passage, found in Exodus chapter 33 and verse 19. "Then He said, 'I will make all My goodness pass before you, and I will proclaim the name of the Lord before you. I will be gracious to whom I will be gracious, and I will have compassion on whom I will have compassion.'" Now, take all that and read our passage again, because it tells a breathtaking story. Glory to God in the highest, and on earth, peace, goodwill toward men. That's not only the truth about the God we serve, but it also gives us hope and shows us a better way to live.

Less than 100 miles from Jakarta in Indonesia is the island of Krakatoa, which on August the 27th, 1883, was erupting in a display four times more powerful than the most powerful nuclear bomb ever detonated. It was heard almost 3,000 miles away. The power of nature speaks to the power of nature's God. The earth shook and the sun stopped shining when Jesus died. A colossal flood inundated the earth in Noah's day. There was a strong wind, an earthquake, and a fire when Elijah was in the wilderness, and a storm on the Sea of Galilee so great that Jesus' disciples thought they might die. And Jesus calmed the storm, saying to nature, "Peace, be still." Mark 4:39. Wind, rain, fires, hurricanes, earthquakes, solar flares, God is bigger than all of that. You can trust the great God who made nature and made you. John Bradshaw, It Is Written.

Jesus. Mere mention of his name can calm the storm, heal the broken, raise the dead. In the name of Jesus, I've seen sin-hardened men melted, derelicts transformed, the lights of hope put into the eyes of a hopeless child. At the name of Jesus, hatred and bitterness turn to love and forgiveness. Arguments cease. I've heard a mother softly breathe his name at the bedside of a child delirious from fever, and have watched as that little body grew quiet and the fevered brow cool. I've sat beside a dying saint, her body racked with pain, when those final fleeting seconds summoned her last ounce of ebbing strength to whisper her sweetest name. Jesus. Jesus. Emperors have tried to destroy it. Philosophies have tried to stamp it out. Tyrants have tried to wash it from the face of the earth with the very blood of those who claimed it. Yet it still stands. And there shall be that final day when every voice that has ever uttered a sound, every voice of Adam's race, shall rise in one mighty chorus to proclaim the name of Jesus. For in that day every knee shall bow and every tongue shall confess that Jesus Christ is truly Lord. So you see, it was not mere chance that caused an angel one night long ago to say to a virgin maiden, his name. His name shall be called Jesus. Jesus. Say that name with me. Jesus. Ah, there is something about that name.

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2: Welcome to American Indian and Alaska Native Living. I am Dr. David DeRose. Across from me right now is an exciting guest, but before I introduce him, some of you are listening to the ambient noise in the environment. I am at the 2021 ASI International Convention being held in Orlando, Florida. We've got folks from literally all over the world here. That is the case with my first guest today, Carmelo Mercado. Carmelo, it's great to have you with us.
3: It's great to be here today. Good to see you, Dr. DeRose.
2: Carmelo, you have come down, joined this conference from up in northern Indiana, southern Michigan, if I got my geography correct.
3: That's right, exactly.
2: And one of the interesting things that I heard you speak about at a public meeting in another venue is you were talking about health in the context of COVID-19. A lot of people, you know, I say COVID-19, their eyes kind of glaze over, but we're not talking about how to deal with COVID. We're not talking about, you know, latest therapies or controversies. But we want to tell a story of how some people, although COVID has been associated with mental health challenges, with physical health challenges, some people have, in the context of COVID, refocused their health efforts and have actually experienced health improvement. You're one of those people, right?
3: That's correct. That's right.
2: Before we get to that part of the story, give us a little synopsis of your health journey. Have you been a generally healthy person? I mean, tell us your story.
3: Well, to be honest with you, it's been a struggle as far as keeping my weight to the level that it needed to be. Since a child, I've always had a weight issue, and it was something that I always struggled with. Didn't bother me when I was a teenager and that so forth. Mm-hmm. But I knew that I needed to be better eating and also in terms of exercise, that kind of thing.
2: Mm-hmm.
3: And so there was an ebb and flow in terms of taking care of myself. When I was in college, it was more natural for me to be healthy because in the college where I was at, they mostly served vegetarian food, which mm-hmm. was good.
2: Mm-hmm.
3: And plus, I was involved in a lot of different activities, so I kept relatively slim.
2: Mm-hmm. Mm-hmm.
3: And then when I went to start working as a pastor in churches, for a while I was doing okay, but then gradually I slipped into the area of overeating.
2: Okay.
3: And not really taking the exercise. You know, sometimes when you're involved in ministry, it just is something that's very, very difficult for me to do what I need to do. So that was kind of the bottom line.
2: This is a real interesting dynamic, and I appreciate you mentioning it, Carmelo, because a lot of times people that are in some of these service ministries, service professions, I hear stories about the real challenges with weight. I mean, it's a common concern among nurses. It seems like there's, you know, always food in the break rooms and things. I hear from a lot of nurses that's challenging. And with pastors, I mean, visiting in homes and people always wanting to feed you, this is a real occupational hazard, you could say, isn't it?
3: Yeah, it is. You're caring about others, but then who's caring for you, mm-hmm. for yourself, you know? Your wife, of course, does it, but you take responsibility as well for your health, but always thinking of others and others. At one point, though, what we decided in my ministry, my wife and I, we decided we'd go for a retreat center.
2: Okay.
3: And we'd go there to learn the lifestyle. Mm-hmm. A lifestyle that's plant-based and also a lifestyle that takes care of the holistic part of yourself, mentally and physically. So exercise was involved and also focusing on scripture, what the Bible has to say to help you to stay focused on God and also on health. Because
2: mm-hmm.
3: I think they're joined together. God and health is joined together. And I did real well with that after I left that. But then I started into another phase of ministry where I had more responsibility and looking out for churches of other different people groups. So Hispanics and also Korean and different age groups. I had a larger responsibility covering mm-hmm. a wide territory. And so, again, I slipped into that focus of,
2: okay,
3: ministering to the bigger group of people. And plus, I'd eat a lot,
2: uh-huh,
3: because I traveled a lot.
2: Right, right,
3: so
2: right.
3: So I didn't watch my, what I ate. So.
2: And I know I hear this often, too, from folks who, yeah, you know, whatever their line of occupation is, if they're on the road, it seems like it's much harder for many people to,
3: yeah,
2: make those good food choices, huh?
3: Yeah, it is, very much so. And then COVID hit,
2: mm,
3: and all of a sudden I couldn't travel,
2: mm-hmm,
3: and my wife, she got sick, but not from COVID, a different dynamic there, but we did end up not eating out like we did before.
2: Okay.
3: And so, and then my wife, because of her health situation, she decided she had to change her routine, her diet.
2: Mm-hmm, mm-hmm.
3: And so when she did, she changed it. She had to change it because she was, for whatever reason, a disease that she had called gastroparesis kind of impacted her where she was limited in what she could eat.
2: Mm-hmm.
3: It was interesting. She changed her way of cooking, the foods that she ate.
2: Okay.
3: And then I started reading about how COVID is much more, dangerous for those who are obese or overweight.
2: What? That was sobering, huh?
3: That was sort of, it was huge when I saw that. And then recognizing that, you know, I needed to be sure that I take care of myself from the virus, as they call it, you,
2: mm-hmm,
3: know, the COVID. Plus, I knew right away anyway, and I have to stop taking these pills, you know, for hypertension and all this other stuff that I was doing to myself. So I said, I'm going to lose weight.
2: So let me see if I've got the context. So you've got this lifelong struggle with,
3: right,
2: your weight.
3: Right.
2: Sometimes you're doing well, you know, get refocused and, you know, get on a better diet, better exercise program, and things happen in your life, responsibilities change, and the pounds come back on. And now fast forward to 2019, 2020, we're in the midst of a pandemic, and what I heard in a lot of the data is people are putting on weight. I mean, they're,
3: right,
2: they're sheltering in place or whatever terminology you want to use. They're quarantined, and they're saying, whoa, my weight is going up. But you're hearing the data about overweight,
3: right,
2: being a risk factor, and you're saying, hey, instead of this being a time where I'm going to put on weight, I'm going to try to take it off.
3: Yeah, and I had the opportunity to do that. I was not tempted to go out anymore.
2: Okay,
3: for one.
2: Okay, okay.
3: I wanted to be sure that I did not bring something into the home that would impact my wife because her health was somewhat affected, not by

0: The other thing I did, I investigated to see just what weight I should be.
1: Okay.
0: Because I knew I wasn't at the weight I should be. Uh-huh. So I looked at it. I saw that I was 191 in my weight, which is a BMI. I forget what the term represents, but the BMI was high, 30. Uh-huh. And so and from what I saw in doing the calculations, which is free online, mm-hmm. I said to bring it down from 30 down to what my level should be for my height.
1: Okay.
0: And so I gradually did that over time. And it was about losing 2 pounds a week.
1: Fair enough. So BMI, body mass index,
0: right.
1: it's a measure of, you know, comparing your weight to your height. What did you come up with an ideal weight for you based on your BMI? 150, and how tall are you?
0: 154, actually.
1: And how tall are you?
0: I'm 5'6".
1: Okay. So another rule of thumb that we use sometimes is we'll say 100 pounds for your first 5 feet if you're a woman.
0: Right.
1: 105 pounds for a man, and then 5 pounds per inch in women for every inch above 5 feet, starting with 100 pounds. Men start with 105 pounds, then add 6 pounds for every inch. So you're 5'6". Okay.
0: Now, it does give a range.
1: Yes, that's what I was going to tell you.
0: From 127 to 154.
1: Yeah. So,
0: and I didn't want to go to 127.
1: No. So,
0: you know what I mean?
1: So, and what I'm letting folks know, some people say, you know, their eyes glaze over when they hear BMI.
0: Yeah.
1: But the calculation is pretty interesting. So in your case, it would be 106 for the first 5 feet,
0: okay.
1: Then 6 pounds per inch, that's 36. So you got 106 plus 36, that's 142. And then we say give or take 10%.
0: Right.
1: Okay, so again, it's kind of put 142 in the middle, you know, maybe going up to as high as 160 and down to as low as 125.
0: Right.
1: So similar kind of range. And people say, well, how can you give a range? And the reason is, you know, we have different body types, you know, you can carry more muscle mass. So whether you use BMI, whether you use one of these other rules of thumb, the other reason I'm taking a moment with this, Carmelo, is I used to run a big hospital weight loss program.
0: Oh, yeah, okay.
1: And what I would do is we might use some of these different indicators, but at the end of the day, I tell a person, you know what, the ideal weight for you is the weight that you equilibrate at when you're on a good program.
0: Right.
1: Because some people, they might be weighing 400 pounds at 5'6". They're probably not going to get down to 150. And I'd see so many of these people do so well. And then they looked at the BMI chart, or they did that, you know, 106 pounds.
0: Right.
1: And they say, and then they get discouraged.
0: Yeah,
1: they get down from 400 to 200. And then they say, forget it. I can't live like this. I can't get down below 200. And then next time you see them, they're 420.
0: Yeah.
1: So I'm excited. Okay, so you got a vision, you got a goal,
0: right.
1: And you've got My Fitness Pal. Have
0: My
1: I got
0: Fitness
1: this?
0: Pal.
1: And are you making money from this?
0: No, I'm not making money.
1: Okay, they're not sponsors of this show.
0: There's a free component you can download.
1: Okay.
0: But then there's an additional component you can do other things with it. I think you pay $80 a year or something like that. I got the free, and then I added the other.
1: Okay.
0: You know, it wasn't that much to pay, so. But it was worth it for me. Plus, I also also weighed myself with a scale that connects to your phone.
1: Okay.
0: Where to your watch, to your phone, so that when I weighed myself, it automatically go to my phone.
1: Nice.
0: And it shows the trend.
1: Okay, so you're tracking everything.
0: Tracking everything.
1: And I know for some people, just doing that, just measuring can make a big difference. You're measuring what you eat. What other things did you do that seemed to make the difference for you?
0: Well, I stuck to plant-based.
1: Mm-hmm.
0: In the book of Daniel, it tells a story of how, you know, Daniel and his friends, they were offered this glorious food, but they said they saw that food wasn't going to be good for them. You know, it was going to go against what they believed God was teaching them. So they went to vegetables, you know.
1: It's an amazing story, that first chapter of Daniel.
0: Seven times better than the other people who were eating all this rich food. To me, that's a lesson.
1: Okay,
0: you know,
1: fair
0: how
1: enough.
0: You can change your diet. And so I went plant-based.
1: Okay.
0: And from what I had learned from the center I attended, the Lifestyle Center, we brought to memory the things, how you can, what you can eat and do it healthfully.
1: Excellent.
0: You know, and enjoy the food, too.
1: And you ramped up your exercise, too? Is that true?
0: Yes, 10,000 steps. I'm religious on that. I just did it this morning at
1: the
0: hotel
1: here.
0: I did my 10,000, and, you know, and then plus the walking throughout the day, you know. So I'm more active.
1: Excellent.
0: And I feel healthy. I feel

0: The good thing too is I can read and be more clear in my reading.
1: My mind
0: is better. And one of the verses that I use in the Bible that helped me too was a promise that says in Philippians, I can do all things.
1: Wow.
0: Through Christ who strengthens.
1: Tremendous.
0: Me. So prayer and diet and exercise, I think that made a difference for me.
1: So bottom line, did you lose the weight? Did your blood pressure come down?
0: Yes, it did.
1: How much weight did you lose?
0: I lost 40 pounds.
1: Wow, 40 fantastic. Pounds, and you're keeping pounds. It off?
0: I'm keeping it off. Keeping it off.
1: And what about the blood pressure?
0: Blood pressure is normal now. I think 119 over 79 or something
1: still
0: like that.
1: Still on medicine?
0: No medicine.
1: Wow.
0: And then also my triglycerides was from 323 to 102.
1: Fantastic.
0: So,
1: fantastic.
0: And my HDL and LDL cholesterol are much improved.
1: Powerful story. We have got to step away from this segment. I know you got to run too.
0: Yeah.
1: I'm just encouraged. If you're listening to this show today, hopefully you're getting encouragement no matter what you're dealing with. Bad news can be a reason to take action, do something different. Carmelo, thanks so much.
0: Thank you.
1: We're going to be back with more on today's edition of American Indian and Alaska Native Living. 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
2: 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Your comments and questions are welcome. 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That's 1-800-775-4673. Here again is Dr. DeRose.
1: Welcome back to American Indian and Alaska Native Living. I'm Dr. David DeRose. We are just grabbing some great guests. In fact, this guest actually volunteered to be my interviewee. He's Dr. Eddie Ramirez. Some of you know Dr. Ramirez's name. He's been on the show before. He's a medical doctor, a research scientist, published author, and he's the executive director of a group that has recently rebranded their international work. They call themselves Health Wise Lifestyle Medicine. And Eddie, It's great to have you with us.
8: Thank you so much. It's a pleasure to be here in this program. And I know that we want to learn how to be healthy. And that's exactly what we're going to be sharing today.
1: This is exciting. And health-wise lifestyle medicine, folks hearing that, if they're like me, I'm kind of a visual person. I'm spelling health-wise in my mind, and I'm spelling it wrong if I'm not looking at it. Because how do you spell health-wise?
8: Yeah, so we spelled it as H-E-A-L-T-H-Y-H-Y-A-S. So we try to answer those questions.
1: Okay, let me see it, because this is challenging all of us. So the word health and then wise, W-H-Y-S.
8: That's right.
1: Health-wise. Lifestyle medicine, and health-wise is all one word.
8: That's one word. That's right.
1: Okay, with a capital H and a capital W.
8: You got it.
1: Okay. So we're especially talking about something that I know a lot of people have been talking about it, the COVID-19. We're not just talking about COVID-19. We're speaking about pandemics, infectious
8: That's right.
1: disease in general. And you have just written a new book. This is an amazing book. I'm seeing it for the first time. I'm an author. I have not written a book that was this colorful and this practical. Tell our listeners, without seeing this book, what I've got in my hand.
8: Yeah, so you basically have 22 evidence-based interventions that you can do. See, regarding COVID, we are not victims. You know, we can do things to decrease the probability, and what worries us as physicians is severe COVID. That's what we want to try to avoid. So by doing these interventions, you can activate your immune system in that way that your immune system is able to hold down as much as possible this disease. We don't guarantee you're not going to get COVID, but the severity of the disease, we can change the progression of that disease if we make the right choices.
1: And this is really great. I mean, if you were watching a podcast, and we're not doing a podcast of this particular show, maybe we'll try to bring in some footage if we get really ambitious. But I'm looking at these chapters, and it's not a lot of text. I mean, it's illustrations, it's graphics, it's very colorful. Here, 7 treatments that worked for the Spanish flu. And these are things that can make a difference in any pandemic, presumably.
8: That's correct. Sadly, we're actually expecting a new pandemic, and that is going to be called the pandemic influenza. And think about infectiousness of COVID, but higher mortality rate. So that's why I believe that we need to be prepared, because we don't know what the future will hold. And we even deal with another chapter there about the factor of fear. Living in fear is not good for your immunity. We need to learn to have the right thinking, to have hope, to see things in the right direction, because fear is never good for our immunity.
1: This is a very comprehensive document, and I noticed that you've got just a host of scientific references going along with each chapter. They're not numbered, they're bulleted, but it looks like, I mean, some of these chapters, you've probably got 50 references.
8: Absolutely. Everything is evidence-based. I have more than 140 studies in the scientific literature. In fact, the last one actually has to do with one of our chapters here about something that is called hydrotherapy, treatments with water. Mm-hmm. Native Americans have a history of using this.
1: That's exactly right.
8: They used to be called sweating lodges.
1: Sweat lodge.
8: Sweat lodge. Yeah. So we're demonstrating there in the latest paper that I published. It came out in the journal Medical Hypothesis, a peer-reviewed publication, showing how hydrotherapy is an excellent prevention and treatment also for COVID-19.
1: Tremendous,
8: so
1: tremendous.
8: We unpack that with more detail here in that chapter. The book is written for the average person. You don't need to have a science degree to understand the concepts. Our idea is to present the information scientific, evidence-based, but at the same time in a simple way and in a practical way. Okay, we learn about this information. Now, how are we going to apply that in real life? At the end of each chapter, we go through each of those steps.
1: So I'm looking at chapter 20, and it fits in directly with the guest who led off this show. He was speaking about how the COVID pandemic inspired him to lose weight. And you've got chapter 20 here called The Battle of the Bulge, the link between excess pounds and COVID-19. And really, again, not just all kinds of writing over the page, nice illustrations. And you've got a graphic here about percentage of hospitalized adult COVID-19 patients in the U.S. who had different medical conditions. Walk us through, if you would, this graphic.
8: So the research from the CDC, this is American data, shows that 56% of the people that end up with severe COVID that had to go to the hospital had hypertension. 52% had obesity. 32% had cardiovascular disease. 20% had this lung condition called COPD. 14% had renal disease. And 3% had asthma.
1: Okay.
8: So we know very well that your metabolic health is directly linked to the severity of the COVID that you may potentially end up with. So that means if I have excess body weight, if I have issues with hypertension, as this program has been promoting for many years, you can do something to decrease many of these conditions and therefore improving your immunity and therefore decreasing the probability of ending up with severe COVID.
1: Now, one of the things that I really like about this book, not only is it colorful, not only is it practical, but I can see even children enjoying this. You've got a great chapter, chapter 19, that's dealing with a variety of things. It's entitled "Recover Your Joy," and there's a section in here that's about joy and play and exercise. And you give examples that I think really resonate with Indian country, talking about different animals and how they do things in nature. But I can see a teenager, a child reading this. Cats and kittens love to stalk, chase, pounce, sweat, and swat and bite each other, but it's all in good fun.
8: That's right.
1: You know, so most people wouldn't think they'd be reading this in a serious health book.
8: Yeah, so the idea is to show that having fun is not just for children. We need to continue having fun. And, you know, that's where relationships play. We also talk about this in the book. We have relationships to season our lives, to make life enjoyable. You know, if you ask somebody, for example, that is put away on a prison, whatever, what do you miss the most from your home? They're not going to tell you, oh, I miss my TV or I miss this. I miss my friends. I miss my family, because connections is what give meaning to life. So we need to learn to play and have enjoyment, fun together. That's what gives life meaning and gives them a good flavor.
1: The book that you've written, Eddie, along with Carrie House, is called Pandemic Busters, A Prepper's Handbook. Subtitle, 22 Simple and Easy Immune Boosters You Could Do at Home. How does someone actually pick up a copy of this book?
8: You have a few options. One of them is via Amazon. Just punch in there, Pandemic Busters, and you will see you have the option of getting the physical copy. You have the option of getting the Kindle version, the e-version, and also we have it on Audible.
1: So, you do?
8: So Amazon will also link you to the Audible links if you want to listen to the book instead of having the physical copy. And also the good news, I mean, I just got back from Kenya. I was there 2 weeks ago.
1: Wow.
8: So this book is also in the process of being translated into Swahili, into Spanish, into Russian, into Portuguese, and other languages.
1: Wow, that is fantastic. And, you know, there's so much practical stuff in here. We could have done a whole hour show or more on this, but I find this some sections here that a lot of people are just simply not talking about. You've got a section on mushrooms.
8: That's
1: Why
8: right.
1: did you put that in your book?
8: Yeah, so there's research that shows that mushrooms are something that activates your immunity. In fact, these are foods that Native Americans have enjoyed for a long time. These are the pre-Columbian foods. And you can summarize that into the word G-bomb. G for whole grains, B for the family of all the different beans, O for onions, garlics, all these roots, M for mushrooms, And S for seeds. Make sure you include some G-bombs every day.
1: Whoa. And this is good for the immune system. That's what the research is showing, huh?
8: That's right. It's good for the immune system and, you know, improves the outlook, not only on COVID, but many other conditions.
1: Tremendous. Our time has just about slipped away, Dr. Ramirez. One more time, how does someone get a hold of...
8: So go to Amazon and look for Pandemic Busters, or go to the website pandemicbusters.org. And I want to invite also my audience. We're going to have an event in which David DeRose is going to be one of our main speakers. It's called the I Thrive Summit. Go to ithrivesummit.com. It's an event that will take place in December. It's an online event. Everybody is welcome, so you can learn how to take better care of your health.
1: Tremendous, Eddie. We got to step away. We're going to be back with more great guests from here at ASI 2021 in Orlando. I'm Dr. DeRose. Don't go away. More to come.
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1: Welcome back to the second half of today's edition of American Indian and Alaska Native Living Radio. I've got some folks now in our virtual studio who represent a high school that many of you have likely heard about if you're regular listeners to our show. We're talking about Union Springs Academy in upstate New York. And the folks helping us to really learn a little bit more about that school and some of the cutting-edge things it's doing, Jeremy Garlock, the principal. Jeremy, it's great to have you with us.
12: Thank you. It's nice to be here.
1: And recent graduate, Joseph Tu, great to have you.
13: Thank you.
1: Now, one of the reasons why Union Springs Academy is on my radar screen is I know you've had a strong emphasis on training youth across the demographic lines, but I've met a number of Native American students over the years who've gone through Union Springs.
12: Yes.
1: Has that been a special area of emphasis for your school, Jeremy?
13: It's not that it's been an emphasis. It's really, part of it has to do with our location, mm-hmm. to be honest. Our upstate New York, the Finger Lakes region, in fact, it's called the Finger Lakes region because the Native Americans in that area believe that God put his hand down on the earth, and when he picked up his hands, where his fingers were filled in with water, hence the name the Finger Lakes. So we're a very strong Native American area, mm-hmm. With the Seneca tribe, the Cayuga tribe, much of the Iroquois Nation surrounding us. So really, just the location where we are lends itself to us having interaction with people from the Native American communities, being near some of their events that they do, so on and so forth. So it really lends itself. So we have not necessarily reached out to say, hey, we want more Native Americans, because we want everybody. Mm-hmm. We love our ministry. We love young people of any persuasion. And we've just been blessed to have our Native American young people be able to come to our school and some of our sister schools as well.
1: Well, I've been excited by the diversity as I've been, you know, acquainted with some of the graduates of your school. Joseph, you're from not a native background, correct?
12: Correct.
1: What are your cultural roots?
12: So I was born in Thailand.
1: Wow.
12: I was originally born in Thailand, but my family is from Burma.
1: Uh-huh.
12: And we were fortunately able to immigrate here to the U.S. in 2007. Yeah.
1: Well, very good. So, I mean, that's what I sense. I sense it's a very diverse campus. Is that safe to say, or have I just
13: met? Oh, that's very diverse. Very correct, yes.
1: And so one of the interesting things I've noticed in speaking with Native American youth who are getting an education, some of the issues that I've heard them speak to me about, one is when you think you're the only Native kid in the school. I mean, that's a rough situation, just as far as cultural identity, if not actual bullying, discrimination, things like that. But also, when I've talked with students who may have come from an all-Native school, they don't have that that diversity in the school body where they have Native peers in your school, but they also have folks from Asia and from
12: right.
1: You know, other parts throughout the country. So how do you see that, Joseph, through the eyes of a student? Was that something that struck you about the school?
12: Yeah. I mean, you know, it's really awesome to see people all over from the world coming together, you know, to Union Springs Academy and just connecting, becoming friends, no matter, you know, where they're from or who they are, just being able to connect. I think that's really amazing.
1: So, Jeremy, now you've got a long history of educational work in New York State.
13: Yes.
1: I know you actually were superintendent of schools for one of the, you know, parochial school systems there mm-hmm. in New York. How long have you been in your current position as the principal of Union Springs?
13: About 5 months.
1: Okay. So has it been a culture shock or how's it
13: going? Not at all. Union Springs is actually my hometown.
1: Is it really?
13: So I came home to this position. Not only that, but when I was as superintendent for our system, I actually lived in the backyard of the academy, spent quite a bit of time, almost had a second office at the academy.
1: Wow.
13: And my wife was working for the academy at the time. So I've been part of Union Springs Academy's family and life for a number of years. So I took a 2-year break and went somewhere else
1: okay.
13: and felt the call to come back home.
1: Okay, well, very good. And it's a beautiful part of the country. I mean, a lot of people hear New York and they think, you know, concrete, skyscrapers. All of New York State is not Manhattan, right?
13: That is correct. We are farm country.
1: Mm-hmm.
13: Our campus is several hundred acres
1: wow.
13: that we have. And when you leave our campus, then you're into our neighboring farm. Our neighbors who are farms, and so there's lots of rolling hills and corn and soy and everything else being grown in the area. And when you go to the top of our hill and look, you're seeing Cuga Lake, the second largest of the Finger Lakes.
1: Mm.
13: And so our sun sets every night going over that lake, illuminating the sky. It's a gorgeous place to be.
1: You know, I've been many times. I actually lived outside of you know, a couple counties up from New York City into Putnam County.
13: Mm-hmm.
1: And, you know, would often be in, you know, further upstate, but never actually got on the campus of Union Springs. So
13: here's your official invite.
1: Do I got an official invite
13: yes.
1: right
13: in
1: now?
13: In fact, let me plug this. On September 17th, 18th, 19th, we will be having our centennial celebration. We've actually been in existence for 100 years, and
1: wow.
13: we're having a very large gathering with many officials from the state, from local governments, and from the upper organizations of our church. So you're officially invited. You can
1: okay,
13: come on
1: well,
13: out and see
1: you know,
13: that.
1: I'm going to make a special note of this. We're here recording in August, of course, of 2021. It's a pre-recorded show. And I'll see if we can get this show to air maybe before that. It's going to be a tight window because we typically, during the summer, we run encore shows. People used to call them reruns.
13: Mm-hmm.
1: But we don't just choose any show to re-air. So the encore shows are airing through the beginning of September. So we may be able to pull this off. September 17, 18, 19, the centennial celebration of Union Springs Academy.
13: Correct.
1: Okay, tremendous. What about if someone wants to get more information? Maybe they want to check out the school. Maybe they're in upstate New York, and they want to get some information about just what you guys are doing.
13: Well, there's a few things they can do. Probably the easiest is to go to our website.
1: Okay.
13: You go to unionspringsacademy.org.
1: Uh-huh.
13: If you want, you can also call us directly. The number for our school is 315-889-7314. And, of course, you can always look us up on social media. We have Facebook. We have a YouTube channel, so on and so forth. So you can just look us up, Union Springs Seventh-day Adventist Church or Union Springs Academy, and you can see a lot of great stuff from us on there as well.
1: Excellent. I'm interested to hear more from Joseph's perspective. There's a lot of folks that tune into the show. Some of them may be very happy with the educational opportunities they have. Others may be looking for something different. Is this only a boarding school, or do some students come from the local community?
12: So we actually do have some town students. We call them townie. Mm-hmm. And, you know, there's students from there, and there's students from, you know, out of state that come in, not only in New York. So, yeah, there's students all over.
1: So the case for you, did your family move out to that area, or?
12: Well, I actually luckily just live 2 hours away from the school, so.
1: Okay.
12: Yeah.
1: But you weren't making that commute.
12: So, yeah, I live at the school, at the dorm.
1: Okay,
12: yes.
1: Good deal. So for some student who may say, boy, this is a big leap, I would like to get a more solid education. I like the diversity of the campus that they're hearing about. What other draws were there for you to go to Union Springs Academy? Why did you choose that as opposed to going to the local high school, for example?
12: Well, first of all, it's the history of the school. Actually, all three of my older siblings went to Union Springs Academy, and so I knew the teachers and some of the people there at Union Springs Academy. And not only that, but it is a Christian school where I can get a good Christian education, mm-hmm. and I'm able to, you know, make friends and talk about God, you know, in school and have prayer in my classes. Mm-hmm. So, yeah.
1: Okay. Jeremy, what other reasons do you find students choose Union Springs Academy for?
13: I think many people choose Union Springs Academy because they love the family atmosphere.
1: Mm.
13: You know, our school maxes out at about 125 students when we're at capacity. And so even if we're maxed out, we have fairly small class size, so that also means lower teacher to student ratios, so we are mm-hmm. able to have a better emphasis on academics, but that also means a close family feel that's there. And many, you know, many of our young people today are really feeling the pressure of the world. We see anxiety going up, we see depression going up, so here they can be part of a family that's doing education together, doing ministry together. So we find that that's a strong draw. In addition to that, we're really trying to do some things that maybe they don't get in some of their other schools. We teach courses not just for college preparation, which is very high quality. We do all the Regents preps that's necessary for New York State diploma. We do honors courses. We have partnerships with various universities for dual credit, specifically in fields of nursing and respiratory therapy, where people can come to our school, and when they graduate, they only have 2 years of college left in front of them. So they've done 2 years of college while they've been at high school. So we actually have a very strong academic program, specifically in the medical field. But we're also doing things like Cisco networking, we do trade education so they can leave our school ready to go into the workforce with a trade.
1: Wow.
13: We do that not just with the physical trades and the medical. We're also trying to work into Bible work as well if people want to do ministry. And that's part of what Joseph's been doing this summer.
1: Hmm.
13: He has decided he wants to go into ministry. And so he's been doing an internship with us this summer where we've been able to take him through what it looks like to be a pastor. That it's not just preaching, the administration, the visiting, the people skills. So we offer all of these things. It's a very well-rounded education. And those that come to us, they find that, yes, it's a good education, but it's also all of these other things. It's a very compelling argument to come and really get a well-rounded education that prepares you for the workforce, prepares you for college, really prepares you for life with good work ethic.
1: So, Joseph, I'm curious. We're talking about learning trades and other skills, so you've identified an interest to be leader of a faith community, and you're getting training in that regard. Did you learn some other hands-on skills, or were you not as much interested in those options?
12: Oh, yeah, I definitely did. I was in a lot of the clubs at Union Springs Academy. I was in a robotics club. It's now a class.
1: Huh.
12: And I've learned to do networking, so Cisco networking. I've got my certification for that. So
1: wow.
12: Just two more exams that I have to take, and then I could become a certified networking technician. And talking about the internship, you know, mm-hmm. being able to really talk to people and connect with the people at the church, you know, that's another skills that I've learned to use well.
1: That's fascinating and fantastic. So coming back to you, Jeremy, we've just got a very short time in this segment left, and I know there's folks who I think you've kind of whet their interest. Other things that you might like to put out there just for folks who are maybe a lot of people are today asking questions, you know, with COVID and schools haven't been shut down. A lot of people are reevaluating their educational options. Is this pretty much just for someone in New York State, or should someone outside the area be keeping Union Springs on the radar?
13: Not at all. Absolutely. They should be keeping us on the radar for a few reasons. We are boarding. Mm-hmm. And that means we've been able to provide a very safe environment in terms of COVID. The students come on, we've been able to make a bubble where our campus functions as a built-in community. Mm-hmm. And so once we have a two-week bubble, then we are able to be fairly relaxed in some ways because we don't have the option for COVID to come on campus.
1: Fair enough.
13: All inclusive. So that has been helpful. And so for that, we've had people coming from over country, from out of state, digitally online, and so much more.
1: Wow, tremendous. You guys are doing great things there at Union Springs Academy. Thank you so much for coming on board today. One more time before we have to go, can you give us contact information for the school?
13: Absolutely. My name is Jeremy Garlock. I'm the principal. You can reach us at unionspringsacademy.org. Phone number 315-889-7314. And, of course, you can look us up on Facebook.
1: Union Springs Academy. Thank you so much, Jeremy and Joseph. Continued success to you.
13: Thank you very much.
1: That's not all for today's show. We've got another great guest coming up in the final segment of today's show. Don't go away. I'm Dr. DeRose. Back with more right after this.
2: 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However, if you have questions about today's show or would like further information, please call 1-800-775-HOPE. That's 1-800-775-4673. We'll be right back after this.
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2: 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Here again is Dr. DeRose.
1: Welcome back for the final segment of today's edition of American Indian and Alaska Native Living Radio. I'm Dr. David DeRose. Another amazing guest sitting across from me right now. Her name is Mariola Porras. Mariola, I may have not done the greatest justice to your name, but it is so great to have you sitting across from me.
24: Thank you. Happy to be here.
1: Now, the amazing thing, just for the benefit of my listeners, I've been sitting in this booth in Orlando, Florida, at a resort here, the Rose and Shingle Creek facilities in the exhibit hall. Across from me is a group called Choose Life Abundant. I've seen them, the whole conference. One of the ladies there is Mariola, and I did not realize that Mariola and I had met several years ago, my wife and I were skiing out at Lake Tahoe, and we met you there.
0: Yes.
1: Mm-hmm. Mariola, you told us a little back then about a journey that you were on. Things have progressed from there, but bring our listeners up to speed. What brought you to Northern California, where we met, and where has your life taken you from there?
0: Well, my life has taken a big turn after 15 years of a marketing corporate career globally. I worked in different Fortune 500 companies where my identity, my sense of value was all in pursuing that corporate ladder, led me to really break down in terms of my health. I was lacking that balance between work and life. Mm-hmm. And my health started breaking to the point that I had to resign and I could no longer continue that career path.
1: Wow.
0: I heard about this beautiful place called New Start at Weimar and how they were dealing with chronic and just lifestyle conditions through natural remedies. Mm-hmm. And I was very interested because I had tried everything medically. I cannot even count with the number of my fingers, the amount of doctors that I saw, and I couldn't get to the root cause of my condition. And that led me to come 5 years ago to Weimar and really learn what was happening there. And I got trained and certified as a life and health coach there, where I learned how to reverse a lot of how my health was broken through addressing the root cause. And it was fascinating because I learned the connection between the body and the mind. And that led me to start a new career, which today I get to help others through my own story and bring that hope back that it is possible to get healing, holistic healing, when we go back to the way we've been originally designed, which what I found in my own experience is we've violated the way we've been designed with our lifestyle. And when we go back to the basics, it's amazing how the body recovers to the point that it gives you a new identity, a new purpose to share this hope in the world that needs it so much.
1: Well, this is a tremendous message. I know a lot of folks are listening and they're saying, I believe that there's a creator and he's, you know, put us here on this planet. And I'm dealing with health issues. Many of my listeners are likely thinking that right now. So what specific things, you know, what aligned you with this design that you see in your life?
0: Well, it was amazing how seeing the lack of structure in our life from having the minimum hours of sleep or eating unhealthy foods, meaning more processed, less natural. We've gotten away from the origins of what our bodies have been created for, right? We've been made to move. We've been made to think. We've been made to sleep. And when we start altering those things, it can really lead to the lack of hope, which affects our spiritual health, the lack of understanding and connection with one another because we're not feeling well physically. So our mental, our spiritual, our social, our emotional health is all connected when we don't take care of the foundations and the basics of our physical health.
1: Now, one of the things I know about you, Mariola, is you've taken that mindset for success and organization from corporate America, and you're translating that into this new work that you're doing. You actually have your own company right now. Do I understand that correctly?
0: That's correct. Yes.
1: So tell us a little bit about that.
0: So after 5 years of training and healing and my own personal experience, I've been feeling convicted that we need to go back and share this, especially in the corporate arena where a lot of people are lacking these tools. So how do we incorporate wellness back into the places where we work, where we spend most of our time, right? And that's what led me to start Be Healthy Living, which is a ministry that started in Guatemala, and the approach is to do it, to have presence in Latin America, but really go back to corporations and talk about wellness that is so much needed today.
1: So now, are your personal roots in Latin America?
0: I was born and raised in Guatemala.
1: Okay. So you've been working in the United States for a number of years now.
0: 5 years, yes.
1: And you're headed back to your homeland. What is this approach going to look like? Are you already working with corporations, or how does this all play out?
0: Yeah, it actually started a couple of years ago when I was there for a vacation. And my visa, I was working still here in the United States. So during my 5 years of training, I also find a job in a mental health facility or clinic where I got a lot of training on how to do coaching, which is what I was trained on, with the mental health in the center of it. And when I was waiting for my visa to be approved, I had to go back home. I took a vacation, and then I had to stay there until my visa was approved.
1: Okay.
0: That took 6 months, and that just gave me the opportunity to start giving some health talks locally. And that really led for me to create a business model that today is calling me back to do full time, because the need is so big. There's not much information there. So the plan is to expand what I learned in North California to Central America and hopefully Latin America, which is where I have my corporate background experience on.
1: Now, there are a number of tribes that have a significant membership of individuals who also speak Spanish, especially in the southwestern portion of the United States. Are your services at this point, are you strictly focused on Latin America? Or if someone from the United States said, you know, it'd be great to have someone like Mariola consult with our tribe, or are you available for things like that?
0: Absolutely. It's offered in bilingual, both English and Spanish. I see the need is everywhere in the world. And thanks to the pandemic, if we look at the opportunities that the COVID has provided us, is that we can be offering these services virtually wherever the need is. Mm-hmm. So we do have concepts like group coaching, individual coaching, corporate education, and we also have 10-day health challenges where we take people in the cities, we collaborate with local restaurants, and we give them the experience of 10 days of trying this model of holistic health through diet, exercise, coaching, education, and the social community component for people to try it out for themselves and then hopefully incorporate this in a more sustained way afterwards.
1: So tell us how someone could get a hold of you. And beyond that, after you give us your contact information, tell us some specific things that people may want to reach out to you about. So first of all, your contact information.
0: Yeah, well, people can find me both on Instagram or on Facebook under BeHealthyLiving.global, or send us an email to BeHealthyLiving.global@gmail.com.
1: Oh, okay. Let me make sure that I'm getting this all down here, okay? So BeHealthyLiving.global. That is your website?
0: That's correct.
1: Okay. And then the email, a little bit variation on that. Often we'll, you know, someone will have, you know, Mariola@BeHealthyLiving.global, but it's a little bit different, right? So then it's BeHealthyLiving.global@gmail.com.
0: That's correct.
1: And either of those ways people can reach you.
0: Absolutely.
1: Let me ask you this now. What kind of services might people reach out to you about?
0: So we offer life and health coaching individually and also as a group. So if we find six people or more, we can do that same concept for 8 weeks. We meet once a week, and that's group coaching. And we do that for 1.5 hours, where we give principles on coaching in a group setting where people can establish their weekly goals and then check back in for 8 weeks. So it's called 8 weeks to wellness.
1: Oh, okay.
0: And that we offer that program if we have a minimum of six people. So people can just hire us for the different times that they need that.
1: Okay, so basically anybody could do this. Like if someone's listening right now, an individual, they may be native, they may not be, they don't know anyone who may want to go through a program like this with them. They can actually send an email to you?
0: Yes.
1: And they can get into a virtual program?
0: Yes.
1: Okay.
0: That's
1: now,
0: right.
1: Now, how about if there's a tribe or an organization and they say, we need help, maybe doing something like this, launching something similar. Do you consult with people?
0: I do consulting as well. And also we customize the different topics needed in corporations. So we tailor whatever the need is, and we give it in the form of education, courses, a la carte.
1: Tremendous. I love that perspective. And I can imagine entities throughout Indian country and beyond tapping into those services. I know you already have people reaching out to you. Any words of encouragement for an organization, a tribal entity, a tribe maybe, that maybe saying we want to try to create a healthier culture in an environment, in a workplace, in a group of people? Can they just reach out to you and explore options?
0: Absolutely. We're here to serve, and we also have part of our services are offered in a community setting, because it's important to listen to one another, because that's where the change takes place. We're part of a community, and we need to come together to create that environment of support.
1: We do have to step away. One more time, Mariola, how does someone get a hold of you?
0: BeHealthyLiving.global is our website, and if not, they can send us an email at BeHealthyLiving.global@gmail. 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
1: Thank you so much. And listen, thank you to each one of you who've joined us today for today's edition of the show. As always, I'm Dr. David DeRose, wishing you the very best of health.
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1: During the holiday season, I thought it'd be a really good idea to read from Luke chapter 2. So let's start now in verse 1. And it came to pass in those days that a decree went out from Caesar Augustus that all the world should be registered. This census first took place while Quirinius was governing Syria. So all went to be registered, everyone to his own city. And Joseph also went up from Galilee, out of the city of Nazareth, into Judea to the city of David, which is called Bethlehem, because he was of the house and lineage of David, to be registered with Mary, his betrothed wife, who was with child. You know, that was Luke chapter 2. And in Daniel chapter 2, there's this story of a stunning dream that actually predicts the rise and fall of world empires, from the Empire of Babylon right down to the Roman Empire and even beyond that. In fact, as you read the book of Daniel, this theme of progressive world empires comes up over and over. And those predictions are famous because of their mind-numbing accuracy. Now, as Daniel is shown what the prophecy means, he utters these words found in Daniel chapter 2, beginning in verse 20. Listen to this. Daniel answered and said, "Blessed be the name of God forever and ever, for wisdom and might are His. And He changes the times and the seasons. He removes kings and raises up kings. He gives wisdom to the wise and knowledge to those who have understanding." One of the key principles you discover in the prophecies of Daniel is that God still has a say as to which empires and which rulers are permitted to come to power. Now, if you take that principle and apply it to our passage for today, you find something interesting. The Bible says that Caesar Augustus issued a decree for an empire-wide census to be taken. And as a result of that census, Joseph had to pack up his family and head for the city of Bethlehem. Of course, you're more than likely familiar with the Christmas story. And chances are you already know that a centuries-old prophecy found in the book of Micah predicted that Messiah would be born in the city of Bethlehem. So, what are the odds that Caesar Augustus would issue that decree at exactly the right moment for Mary to give birth in the city of Bethlehem? One in a million? One in a billion? Well, I'm not exactly sure, but the odds have to be astronomical, especially when you stack all of the other prophecies on top of each other and realize that Jesus of Nazareth fulfills all of the messianic prophecies to a T. So, how does it apply to us? Well, it's really very simple. Not only does that give us striking evidence that Jesus really is God's Son, but it also underscores a very important life principle. No matter how many mistakes human governments might make, no matter how successful a wicked regime might prove to be, the hand of God still guides the course of human history. Now, that's not to say that all decisions are God's decisions or that everything that happens is His will. But as far as heading for the finish line of history is concerned, nothing stops God from getting there. The forces of hell itself are incapable of stopping the plans that God has for solving the problem of sin and suffering. No matter how wicked we become, no matter how much power a government manages to accumulate, nothing's going to steer God away from bringing the problem to a close. And if God can steer the Caesar of Rome, He can steer the people in our lives too. And just knowing that we have this ironclad guarantee that things are going to end well that kind of knowledge is just a better way to live.

Less than 100 miles from Jakarta in Indonesia is the island of Krakatoa, which on August the 27th, 1883, was erupting in a display four times more powerful than the most powerful nuclear bomb ever detonated. It was heard almost 3,000 miles away. The power of nature speaks to the power of nature's God. The earth shook and the sun stopped shining when Jesus died. A colossal flood inundated the earth in Noah's day. There was a strong wind, an earthquake, and a fire when Elijah was in the wilderness, and a storm on the Sea of Galilee so great that Jesus' disciples thought they might die. And Jesus calmed the storm, saying to nature, "Peace, be still." Mark 4:39. Wind, rain, fires, hurricanes, earthquakes, solar flares. God is bigger than all of that. You can trust the great God who made nature and made you. John Bradshaw, It Is Written.

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1: Escaped! Impossible. The iron doors were securely bolted and guards stood at each door.
2: Your Highness, there's something odd about the escape.
1: Odd? It's impossible.
2: The prison was locked up tight. The doors were bolted, guards stood watch, everything was in order. But when we got inside, the prisoners weren't there.
3: Soldier, where are the prisoners?
2: Escape, sir, just like I said.
3: The guard in charge probably let them out.
2: No, sir. All of the guards swear the prisoners did not pass through any of the doors.
3: They're hiding somewhere in the prison.
2: We looked, sir. Besides, there's no place inside the prison where anyone can hide.
4: Your Highness! The men you had arrested and locked in the prison are, this minute, in the temple teaching the people.
3: Are you sure it's the same apostles?
4: The same, Your Highness.
3: Bring your men, soldier. We will go to the temple and get them.
2: Yes, sir.
1: Captain, perhaps you had better not use violence this time. The people are unpredictable. They might turn upon you and even stone you.
5: Well, Caiaphas, I see you did bungle it again.
1: I bungled it. I didn't do anything.
5: Well, someone let them out of that prison.
1: Are you suggesting that I did?
5: No. I do not know who did. All I'm saying is that prisons and tombs and commands, nothing could hold Jesus. And now nothing seems to be able to contain his disciples. If the people stop to think about it and realize that miraculous things are happening to the apostles, that will be the end of us.
1: What do you want me to do about it?
5: Take matters in your own hands.
1: You know we can't condemn anyone to death without proper trial and authority from the Romans. It's the law.
5: Since when has my son-in-law obeyed any law but his own?
3: Stand straight. You're in the presence of His Highness and the Council of the Sanhedrin.
1: Did we not give you strict orders not to teach in the name of Jesus?
6: You did.
1: You disobeyed. And see what you have done. Jerusalem is in an uproar because of your teaching. You've tried to make the people believe that we are responsible for the death of Jesus.